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Can't stand that rain. Except, well, lately, really could use some. But that was the one and only Tina Turner. Can't Stand the Rain from her Private Dancer record, which is her best-selling album here in North America. It won her 4 Grammy Awards, and it was on this day in 1984 that she released that record. It was a big comeback record for her. Before that, we had Remember Sports with Selfish from their new release, Refrigerator. And before that, start off the show, we heard At the Beach from the Avett Brothers from their Mignonette record. Celebrating how summery it is. We just got to embrace the heat, and I bet it was a fantastic beach day today. My name's Alyssa Ellen. You're tuned in to On the River, and we receive support from Dale's Auto Body, serving the auto body needs of Grand Rapids and surrounding communities since 1984. 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And KAXE is looking for music fans to become on-air volunteer DJs. 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The College of St. Scholastica, Bemidji State University, and the Bemidji Long-Term Storm and Recovery Group are launching a community-based research study to learn how the June 2025 derecho affected people. You can find a link and more information at kaxe.org. And the Forest History Center in Grand Rapids offers a warbler walk tomorrow, Saturday, May 30th, from 7 to 9 a.m. Meet at the parking lot and dress for the weather. Bugs aren't out quite yet in full force, but you might want to maybe bring some long sleeves or something just in case if you're going to participate. We're on the brink of mosquito season, so just enjoy every minute of it while you can out in the woods, and then it's just all over. All right, next set, we are going to hear from Bob Marley and the Wailers. They've got a very summery song lined up for us. We'll hear from Keith Cicola. He performed last night at the Kicking It with KAXE event at RBC. We'll talk a little bit more about that. But first, we're going to hear new music from Tedeschi Trucks Band from their Future Soul release. This one is I Got You.

Bob Marley tune maybe you're not super familiar with, but is very appropriate for the weather we've been having lately. Sun is Shining from Bob Marley and the Wailers. Keith Cicola before that with Wild Javelinas coming from his Native Americana acoustic record. And he, along with Rich Mattson and the North Stars and several other Minnesota rock stars, were on stage last night at the Kickin' It with KAXE event. It was such a blast to see everybody, and I'm gonna space out my gushing throughout the show. I'm not gonna take up 5 minutes just gushing about how wonderful it was, but yeah, Keith and Rich and Jermaine and everybody on stage were just fabulous together, and the sound they created together was spectacular. So shout out to those guys for coming out and performing for us. Tedeschi Truck Bands at the top of the set with I Got You. That comes from their Future Soul release. My name is Alyssa Ellen. Thank you so much for joining me here tonight on the river. 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And a grand opening of Great Tales Animal Rescue features a pet prom walk tomorrow, Saturday, May 30th at 11 a.m., featuring a pet costume contest, food trucks, photo opportunities, kids' games, and more. Go to greattalesanimalrescue.com for more information. And I will see you there. I'm going to be monitoring the bouncy house. So if you want to come bounce, just come see me over at the new Great Tales Animal Rescue shelter in Cohasset. And the Hibbing Tourist Center hosts a community Climb the Mine hike that starts at the Greyhound Bus Museum and winds through historic Old Hibbing tomorrow, Saturday, May 30th at 8 a.m. Proceeds benefit the Hibbing Tourist and Senior Center. Well, in this next set, we're going to hear from Agnes Uncaged. Father John Misty has a new single out. We'll hear from him. But first, we have a birthday to celebrate today. It is Melissa Etheridge's birthday. She was born on this day in 1961. So she is the big 6'5". So let's hear one from her. This one comes from her self-titled record. It's called Bring Me Some Water.

That's local music coming at you from Agnes Uncaged. The track you heard is called Rabbit, coming from their Cyanotype release. They're based out of the Twin Cities, and they used to be called Creeping Charlie. This is their second record. They're now called Agnes Uncaged. Father John Misty before that, his new single is out. It's called The Payoff. He's going to be coming to Minnesota in July. He'll be at the Palace Theater in St. Paul on July 8th if you want to go check him out. Melissa Etheridge was at the top of that set. It is her birthday today. She is 65, and she is a legend. She's released 17 studio records, and the latest one just recently dropped. March 27th, she released her album Rise, and I guess starting in June, she'll begin an extensive tour in support of the album. She'll be coming to Minnesota two stops. She'll be in Waite Park, and then she's actually coming up north. She'll be in Chisholm on July 6th. So be sure to check her out and tell her happy birthday. My name's Alyssa Ellen. You are listening to On the River here at Northern Community Radio. After Dark is our late night Saturday show outside the normal KAXE mix. Tune in after Green Cheese at 9 p.m. to hear punk, hip-hop, electronic, metal-themed shows and more. Tune in this week for an all-Minnesota edition with Minnesota mixtape host Malachi Coons, from Rhymesayers deep cuts and early 2000s punk to the experimental sounds of Marijuana Death Squads and Dua Sale. It's all local on After Dark this week. I think that's the first time we've done an all-local show on After Dark, if I'm not mistaken. That's going to be awesome. Northwoods Run Club meets every Thursday at 5 p.m. at Giants Ridge near Bowabic. All ages and paces are welcome. An optional meal follows. Iron Range Radiance, Bucanaga Social Club, and Fire in the Village present a mashup of fashion and performances, including drag, a printmaking station, and an open runway, including public participation. The runway fashion show and drag performance extravaganza is tomorrow, Saturday, May 30th, from 7 to 10 p.m. at Clocko Brewing in Grand Rapids. Well, this next set, we are going to hear from Angelique Kijo. We got a single from a collaboration that is now called Helado Tropical. We're going to hear from a sort of legendary record from the Stones. But first, Chinese American Bear has an album out called Dim Sum and Then Some. And this one's called Turn Up the Radio. Please feel free to do so.

0: That'll get you moving a little bit. That's Angelique Kidjo featuring Pharrell with No Stopping Us. The record is called Hope, and she's legend in her time. 18th album is this one here, and she's collaborating with younger generation of musicians, so that's pretty cool. We also heard Helado Tropical, which is a combo of Helado Negro and Reina Tropical. The single is called Tocando. And they do have an album coming out that they're collaborating on together. It comes out July 17th. We heard the Rolling Stones' Moonlight Mile, the last track on Sticky Fingers, which it was on this day that both that record and its single, the first track being Brown Sugar, were both at number one back in 1971, which is a very rare feat for an artist to have both a record and a single at number one on the charts. We started things off with Chinese American Bear, and they had Turn Up the Radio, and their record is called Dim Sum and Then Some. A lot of food-themed songs on that record. 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For our weather forecast, tonight we'll see mostly cloudy skies with lows in the upper 50s to low 60s. East winds 5 to 15 miles per hour. For tomorrow, we have a mix of clouds and sun with highs in the upper 70s to low 80s. Breezy southeast winds up to 25 miles an hour. Evening lows for your Saturday looks to be in the upper 40s to low 50s. And for Sunday, we have mostly sunny skies with highs near 82. Super pumped about the weather. It's a little weird in May, but I guess I've learned not to complain about the weather too much. It's 87 in Grand Rapids here. Sunny skies. Bemidji is looking at 86 degrees, 82 in Brainerd, and 80 in Virginia. Things are starting to drop now that the sun's going down. This is the best time of a summer day. Just as the evening is coming, things are calming. The birds are singing, the bats are coming out, and the Nighthawks are also out, which we have a song called Nighthawks in the next hour of music here. Well, we're going to dive into some Ruin Brothers. They have a summery song to share with us. We'll also hear new music from the Claypool Lennon Delirium, but first, it's a little after 8. We have to hear from our album of the week, which is Massive Negroni by Sweet Meg. She's a jazz, blues, and swing singer. This is her 7th studio record. Sweet Meg is a regular collaborator with Postmodern Jukebox, a popular collective on YouTube, covering modern pop songs in a 20s, 30s, and 40s sound. So be prepared to be transported directly into a dimly lit, sultry, and smoky cabaret in New York City circa 1929. Here she is, Sweet Meg, with Guerre de Leon.
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Song after my own heart. When my body's in the sunshine, I am settled. That's Summer Sun from Ruin Brothers. The album's called All My Shades of Blue, and I just learned that that album was produced by the legendary Rick Rubin. Before that, the Claypool Lennon Delirium, they've got a new album out called The Great Parrot Ox and The Golden Egg of Empathy, and that was the track Heart of Chrome with Sean Lennon on the vocals there. Sweet Meg at the top of the set has our album of the week, Massive Negroni. We heard Gare de Leon. And let us know what you think of our album of the week. It's super cool, super chill. Let us know your thoughts, though. Text us at 218-326-1234. We would love to hear from you. Well, you're tuned into On the River. In case you haven't noticed, we do play a variety of tunes here on the river. Folk, rock, blues, jazz, world music, hip-hop, rap. We play a little bit in every genre together. So happy to be here with you. The History of Jazz airs Saturdays at noon and Sundays at 5 with host Paul Kivi, exploring the distinctly American art form. And tune in Sundays at 6 p.m. for Jazz on America Avenue with this week's host, David John. I got to meet the legendary Paul Kivi last night at the Kickin' It with KAXE event. It was just a whirlwind of people and fun, and I'm just so grateful for all my KAXE friends, and so grateful. I didn't want to believe it, but I'm the new volunteer of the year. They gave me the scepter that was created by DJ Ironsides. He skillfully crafted a music-themed scepter that is now going to be handed over to every volunteer of the year from here on out. It was just a wonderful, fabulous day, and I'm just going to keep talking about it for the whole show. There's a grand opening for the new Deer River Dog Park coming up this Sunday, May 31st from 11 to 1. The park is in the Robert Lundeen Community Recreation Area north of Deer River off of Highway 6. The official leash cutting is at 11:30 with time for dogs and families to explore and play together. Free hot dogs while supplies last. It's a very, very pet oriented weekend. We've got the grand opening of Great Tales Animal Rescue, their shelter in Cohasset, Deer Rivers Dog Park. It's a fabulous weekend to be a dog or a kitty. Let's get into the next set of music. We've got Oasis coming your way. We'll hear from Handsome Jack, but first, as I usually do, I spend some

time in our fabulous music library here at KAXC Studios, and this one caught my eye. I've been recently getting into Sarah Vaughan. We have a record called Sarah Vaughan's Finest Hour. Here's the second track off that one called How High the Moon.

Oasis with Champagne Supernova classic track. Probably my favorite Oasis song coming from their What's the Story Morning Glory record. Can't believe it's been 30 plus years since that record came out. But hey, Noel Gallagher of Oasis is 59 today. So happy birthday to Noel Gallagher. Love Oasis. Handsome Jack before that. Their new record is called Barn Burners. You heard the track Do It, Do It. Top of the set, Sarah Vaughan. Amazing vocals on that track. How High the Moon. Comes from a compilation released in 2000 called Sarah Vaughan's Finest Hour. Well, you're listening to KAXE's On the River. My name is Alyssa Ellen. I'm so grateful to be here with you and enjoying the music. It's already halfway through the show. I just have too much fun doing this. It goes by way too quickly. And let's just keep on keeping on, though. 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And the Friends of the Public Brainerd Public Library continue their Brown Bag Author Series Monday, June 1st at noon. Janice A. Fairbanks will talk about her book, Sugarbush Babies, Stories of My Ojibwe Grandmother. Light refreshments will be served, or feel free to bring your own lunch. We're going to get right back into some hot music. Literally, we've got Hot Thoughts from Spoon coming your way. We'll hear from Casey Musgraves and Miranda Lambert. But first, Modest Mouse, they released a record back in 2021 called The Golden Casket. Probably by far one of the coolest record covers of all time. It's got this really cool like die cut cover, and then you can change which way you put the record sleeve inside it to make it look different. It's complicated and super cool. The Golden Casket from Modest Mouse. So we're going to hear the track called The Sun Hasn't Left.

That's Spoon there with Hot Thoughts from record of the same name. Just thinking about all these songs that are hot and sweaty and sunny and summery, and I couldn't help myself. I'm that DJ. I'm putting in all sorts of these songs for you to enjoy. Kacey Musgraves and Miranda Lambert with a fabulous duet called Horses and Divorces. That's on Kacey Musgraves' recent release, Middle of Nowhere. And Modest Mouse at the top of the set from their Golden Casket release. We heard The Sun Hasn't Left. And this time of day, the sun hasn't left yet. I think it's fantastic that we get sunshine for most of the day now. It's just wonderful. And they're just getting longer as we go along until we get to June 21st. My name's Alyssa Ellen, and you're tuned into KAXE's On the River. 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And the Friends of the Brainerd Public Library, I just already read that one. I meant to read the next one. The Grand Rapids Garden Club. They meet Monday, June 1st at 6 p.m. at United Methodist Church. 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Well, coming up, we're going to hear a track from Rich Mattson and the North Stars, who were a part of yesterday's performance at KAXE's sort of volunteer appreciation party that was held at RBC last night. Was super pumped to see everybody, so grateful to feel the love. And when Rich Mattson and the gang were up on stage for the last song, because Keith Sekola was up on stage performing as well, the last song they played, Keith Sekola came down and we all joined hands and we danced, and it was the most magical thing on such a beautiful, warm, summer-like evening. So we're going to relive those moments together and hear from them. We'll hear from Aubrey Sellers, and here they are, the Black Keys, from their new record called Peaches. This is Nobody But You, Baby.

What a cool tune. Minnesota music from Rich Mattson and the North Stars. The album's called Wake Up Songs, and that song is called Nighthawks, because the Nighthawks are out. They're back. They're flying around in the evening, eating insects, making that really cool sound they make. I'm not even going to try to recreate it for you. Just look it up. But Nighthawks are amazing. They're like bats, but birds. Rich Mattson and the North Stars, fabulous performance alongside Keith Cicola and other Minnesota musicians up on stage, wowing the crowd. And it's just such a magical evening. And so grateful to have met so many wonderful people that I hadn't had the opportunity to meet yet, and see old friends as well. And I just have to shout out Jim Gallagher, who I met last night. And we actually worked on the same forest at different times. And he shouted me out on his show earlier today, and I just really want to extend my gratitude to him for knowing I'm a Zappa fan, and he played me some Mothers of Invention earlier today, so I will always remember that. Thank you, my friend. And we heard from Aubrey Sellers as well, Little Rooms, a fun little ditty from her, her new records, Attachment Theory, and the Black Keys with Nobody But You, Baby, off their new release, Peaches. Well, you are tuned in to 91.7 KAXE Grand Rapids, 90.5 KBXE Bagley Bemidji, 89.9 Brainerd, and on your smart speaker, celebrating 50 years of people-powered radio in northern Minnesota. 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Things are starting to cool down. It's still sunny skies. We're still at 81 here in Grand Rapids, 80 in Bemidji, 77 in Brainerd, 75 degrees in Virginia, but we are still seeing sunny skies. Sounds like it will cloud up overnight tonight, with lows getting down to 56 to 60, east winds 5 to 15 miles per hour. Saturday, we have a mix of clouds and sun with highs 78 to 86, breezy southeast winds up to 25 miles an hour, evening lows 48 to 55 for Saturday night, and Sunday mostly sunny with highs near 82. Well, let's just dive right back in. I've got another set with new music coming at you from Mexican Institute of Sound and Meridian Brothers. We'll also hear Minnesota music from Little Fevers, but first, another hot, hot heat song. Greta Van Fleet, their latest record is called The Battle at Garden's Gate. It was released in 2020. They are working on new music. They released a single today. You can always go check that out. But we're going to hear from this album from Greta. This one's the first track on it, called Heat Above.

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Minnesota music for you again with Little Fever's Waiting Place. It's the name of that one from their singles volume 2 release. Mexican Institute of Sound and Meridian Brothers before that. Their new release is called Ruido Tovar. And we heard Cumbia Beckiana, that one featuring Beck on that track. And Greta Van Fleet at the top of the set with Heat Above from their The Battle at Garden's Gate release. My name's Alyssa Ellen. You're tuned into KAXE's On the River. 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The festival presents music from around the world, featuring Kathleen Edwards, Billy Bragg, Lucy Dacus, and over 60 more. The Festival Rialto is Saturday, June 13th with Wild Horses, Good Morning Bedlam, Mike Munson Trio, Thomas Stika, Kelly Smith, and others. 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The North Central Minnesota Farm and Antique Association hosts Blackberry Jam Fest Friday, June 5th and Saturday, June 6th at the Blackberry Farm just off Highway 2 west of Grand Rapids. With a motorcycle show, lawnmower races, and live music, details on Facebook under Blackberry Farm. This next set, we've got a couple songs lined up for you, one from Snail Mail and this one from James Brown, the title track off of his album Body Heat.

from their Why Can't We Be Friends record, that is War, with Don't Let No One Get You Down, a last minute request from my honey who called in. He had a heck of a time fishing out there. It did not go well, and he said he just needed a little pick-me-up by hearing that song on the air. Happy to help, my love. Next time, fishing will go better. Snail Mail before that with Heat Wave off of their record Lush. And we're sticking with the heat theme with Body Heat from James Brown. Sorry, honey, I stole that record from your collection, but it needed to be played on the air today. So thank you so much for tuning in. My name is Alyssa Ellen, and this is KAXE's On the River. Over 70 hours a week are hosted by volunteers just like me. You can do it, too. You just got to text the word volunteer to 218-326-1234. You can email volunteer at KAXE.org. We've got a training coming up on Monday. It's super fun. That's because we're people-powered radio here in northern Minnesota. So just head to KAXE and join us. Let's see what we've got happening. The Cross Lake Area Garden Club has their annual plant sale Saturday, June 6th from 8:30 to 11 a.m. at the Cross Lake Corps of Engineers Picnic Shelter next to the dam. All plants are locally grown. And the second annual Nature Neighbors Day is also Saturday, June 6th at Rail River Folk School in Bemidji from 3 to 6. Enjoy nature-themed crafts, interactive outdoor activities, food trucks, and live music. Held outdoors, but if it rains, activities will be inside the folk school. Speaking of other volunteers, I've got two more sets of music here lined up for you. And if you head over to the volunteer calendar, you can always check out who's on the air at KAXE.org. But for tomorrow, our volunteer-led programming, 10 o'clock, Back Porch Harmony is hosted by Dan Lentz. And we have the History of Jazz with Paul Kivi from noon to 1. And then we have an On the River from 4 to 7 hosted by Greg Tix. Coming up, we're going to hear from Krungbin and Leon Bridges. They've got a hot one called Texas Sun. We'll hear from the Cactus Blossoms because they were in town gracing us with their gorgeous harmonies last night at RBC for the KAXE event. And Juliana Riolono has a deluxe version of Echo in the Dust released. And so we're going to hear the first track off of that one. This is Like a Rembrandt.

outside. Beautiful track there. They released an EP called Texas Sun together. It's Krungbin and Leon Bridges. And that was Texas Sun. The Cactus Blossoms before that, One Day, from their album of the same name. They were at Kicking It with KAXE last night. Had a beautiful, beautiful set. Also playing last night was Rangers featuring Keith Cicola. It was a magical evening. I will never forget it. Such fine musicians and such wonderful company. Juliana Riolino has a deluxe edition of Echo in the Dust out, and we heard Like a Rembrandt. And if you're really digging the live music in this beautiful summer sunshiny weather, tomorrow, Saturday, May 30th, we're going to have some live music in the listening area. Like Northeast Timberland Band is going to be at Smoke on the Water in Coleraine starting at 5 p.m. tomorrow. Brothers Burn Mountain are going to be at Bemidji Brewing at 6 p.m. tomorrow. And PK Mayo, you can find them at Armory Arts Park in Park Rapids at 7 p.m. tomorrow. Sunday, there's also live music from Antonio Arce at Lake Bemidji State Park at 2 p.m. for Music Under the Pines. And Scarlet Woods will be at Craigens Resort in Brainerd at 4 p.m. on Sunday as well. So lots of wonderful outdoor music opportunities in this beautiful weather. And you can always check out the set list at KAXE.org. That is where you can find all of your local music offerings for the weekend coming up this weekend. The Arrowhead Library System presents Creature Connections, the reptile experience at participating libraries June 2nd through the 26th. 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Well, we've just got one more set left here together. And then be sure to stick around for a rebroadcast of Headwaters with Malachi Coons. But before that, we're going to hear Antonio Carlos y Joe Cafi, Adrian Young and Ali Shahid Muhammad from the Jazz Is Not Dead series. And then we're also going to hear from Rhiannon Giddens. We'll hear from the new Gorillaz release. And then I'm going to start things off with Churches. But before I go, I just want to express just my gratitude to you as a listener for participating and listening to my shows. Thank you so much to KAXE for just being an awesome community entity that I feel so good about being a part of. And I'm just so glad that and grateful and very humbled by the honor of being named Volunteer of the Year. It's just like still unbelievable and surreal to me. So thank you so much again. I'm going to be back next Friday, same time, same place, on the river, 7 to 10. So enjoy this last set of music. Thank you so much again. And have a beautiful summer night.

I am dead.

0: Oh, yes.
1: Okay, because we heard from an anonymous confidential listener who says, might be my favorite show yet on KXE. I love the mix of Dan's passion, Malachi's knowledge, and Megan's curiosity. Aww. So good.
2: Wow.
3: I love Thank asking you. Annoying questions.
0: Thank you.
2: Well, it's good, you know. Yeah. They're not annoying.
0: Thanks.
2: It's good
0: thanks
2: to
0: for
2: have,
0: being here, Megan. We need it. We need that foil. We need just the
3: happy to be
0: someone
3: here.
0: Who's
3: happy
0: not,
3: to play the fool.
2: Yeah, if people are new to new to the world. 218-326-1234. We can also share as much as we can about information.
3: Malachi's going to be answering like personal texts about how to get into soccer now.
2: Well, I told Heidi earlier this morning that I was recovering from a surgery and I was awake early morning one year. And this happened right at the World Cup that you were at. And so I was not really into soccer before that. And I watched every match of the South African World Cup. And like just since then, lifelong fan of
0: it's gripping
2: watching that. It really
0: such great drama.
2: Me,
0: it's theater, drama,
2: and
0: gripping.
2: Dan was in the crowd.
1: Goosebumps again,
2: Dan. He was blowing
1: Dan?
2: A vuvuzela in the crowd.
0: It's my one regret. I didn't bring a vuvuzela back. I wish I had.
2: Well, that's the football fan page.
1: Yes.
2: For now.
3: I like it. I'm locking it in.
2: Lock it in. On KEXC, our new segment.
1: That's right. Thanks, Dan.
0: Thank you, guys.
1: Coming up, we've got Headwaters with Malachi Coons, followed by Minnesota Mixtape today at 1 o'clock. It is Jim Gallagher, our volunteer host for On the River tonight at 7, Alyssa Ellen.
2: Yes, got a great lineup of music coming up. Mostly cloudy this morning, gradually becoming sunny and hot. We are definitely headed in that direction. We've got highs around 90 today and a chance of sprinkles in the afternoon, possible thunderstorms. Thunderstorms, there we go, towards northwest Minnesota. Mostly cloudy tonight. Temperatures in the mid-50s and low 60s. 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

Something from Canadian Cat Clyde here on KAXE. Hold My Hand, the name of that one, from that new Mud, Blood, and Bone album. An artist with some wonderful solo albums, the Jeremy Albino collaboration a few years back, and now this new release, definitely been hitting hard. I saw our volunteer who's putting in some work on our library, Dave, went and saw Cat Clyde with Boy Golden, and said it was a heck of a show down at the Turf Club. Helado Tropical before that, Tocando, that's that new Helado Negro and Reina Tropical collaboration. And Time Flies, another Riverfest performer, or I guess our first of the day in the past. Shaky Graves has a new album out. Very stripped down, very sparse. So it's one of my favorite tunes from it called Time Flies. And the new album is Fondness, Etc. This is Headwaters here on KAXE. I'm Malachi Coons, your host this morning. Playing a wide variety of tunes up until 10 o'clock today, then all Minnesota with Minnesota Mixtape from 10 to 11. 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You yourself can become a DJ. 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Let us help you see clearly. Coming up on the show today, let me know what you are looking for, what you have been listening to 218-326-1234. Been a nice morning, getting back after it. A little bit of a late night with our party last night. Were you there? Let us know. What your thoughts were. Going to be going back actually to something that we played to intro the sports page just a little bit ago, because it really made me think of this tune.

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Some Tedeschi Trucks Band here on People Powered KAXE. It's the opener from Future Soul, their latest release and a former album of the week here on KAXE. Coming up, just a couple moments on Headwaters, doing some Sweet Meg, the Massive Negroni Jazz album, is this week's album of the week. King Tuff taking the back roads before that, and Irreversible Entanglements, Don't Lose Your Head, with Motherboard on that one. But that'd be a nice fit for the George Benjor Taj Mahal song. Of course, that do-do-do-do-do riff taken by Rod Stewart. And was inspired to play that one as we are unofficial, maybe official so far, theme song for our new edition on Friday morning. A different song DJ Dang picked out from that album, and it was a 50-year-old album. It'll be coming up later on this year on Picks of 76. This week's is from the funk legend George Clinton and Parliament. We'll be hearing from that on the way. Also, our slice of green cheese is coming up at 9:45. Have the phones ready to answer a trivia question and might be able to win a coupon to an area business. Continuing our football conversations, heard from Bianca again, responding to the Argentina prodding from DJ Dang, which he is wont to do. My heart and loyalty is with Argentina, but low-key I'll also be rooting for Egypt. They have a very promising team. I agree, Bianca. Looking forward to seeing them play. And had someone also looking to learn more about DJ Dang with his passion for the beautiful game. It's 30 minutes after 9 o'clock. Looking ahead to the rest of our day, your host on the river. First up from 1 to 4, Jim Gallagher playing some great early afternoon music today out of Bemidji. And then at 7 o'clock, Alyssa Ellen will be in for another three-hour set, bringing you the evening edition of our volunteer-hosted mix of folk rock, jazz, blues, and world music, old and new. On the River is every single day of the week here on KAXE. 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This crisis intervention service is a program of first call for help 211 and provides free crisis assessments, stabilization services, referrals, and resourcing to residents of any age who are in crisis. Available 24 hours a day, 7 days a week by dialing 211. It is time for our album of the week, Sweet Meg and her seventh album, Massive Negroni. She is a jazz, blues, and swing singer, I believe now based in Nashville, but a longtime Brooklyn, New York resident, where she would perform Sunday brunch at a popular jazz club every single week. And this album is kind of formed from the laid-back vintage jazz tunes that made up their repertoire there. You're going to hear stuff throughout the album drawn from songs from artists like Harlem Hamfats, Duke Ellington, The Ink Spots, Fats Waller, many more. There's a Tom Waits song on there. And if you're familiar with Postmodern Jukebox on YouTube, they have some pretty awesome videos of groups usually dressed up like a little bit of Flapper Girl style, very vintage look, and they'll do these swinging jazz takes on like Thriller by Michael Jackson or something like that, modern pop classics. And she is kind of their chosen vocalist for that project, which shows you the talents that Sweet Meg has. Let us know what you think of our album of the week. Text 218-326-1234. We are going to take it easy here after that last set. Really get a little laid back. This is Sweet Meg doing a Duke Ellington tune on KAXE.

It is Seattle, Washington band Telehealth on KAXE. That one's called Silver Spoon. And the whole album, they switch up a lot of different pace, length, instrumentals, but often similarly kind of shouted lyrics railing against the state of the world in a way that really resonates with me. Green World Image is their new release. It's their first on Sub Pop Records. And their second overall. Jen Grant before that, Canadian singing about the Jim Cuddy dress. Jim Cuddy, Canadian musician. Took me a little while to figure out what that song was about. Joey Quinones, In a Soul Steady Situation. We've been loving all the singles from that one. Mixing soul and rock steady. Getting kind of jazzy on that one. Long-awaited album. It is out today on Coal Mine Records. Guess that's Just Loving You. Jazzy tune went well with our album of the week from Sweet Meg. You are listening to Headwaters every weekday at 9 a.m. here on KAXC. Just an hour long on Fridays as we pair it with our Minnesota Deep Dive Minnesota Mixtape. You'll hear that show that I produce coming up at 10, running till 11. Then the World Cafe comes your way and Jim Gallagher with On the River is after that at 1. 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Checking in on our weather and our current temperatures around the area. Hot one expected today, cloudy in the morning. Becoming sunny and hot throughout the day. Highs up near 90 degrees. Chance of sprinkles this afternoon. Possible thunderstorms in northwest Minnesota. Overnight, if you are using the evenings to cool your house back down, getting into the mid-50s this evening. Tomorrow, partly sunny. Highs in the mid-80s. Sunday, mostly sunny. Highs in the low 80s. We are already headed upwards towards a hot day. 73 here in Grand Rapids. It is 74 as well in Bemidji. 71 on the Iron Range up in Hibbing. Bagley already hitting 80. Brainerd already hitting 76. So definitely. And it's Friday too. So get outside, put the sunscreen on, and enjoy this warm weather we are having. It is time for a slice of green cheese. Our daily trivia question. Be the first to call in with the correct answer, and we will send you a coupon for a treat at an area business. Our thanks goes out to today's sponsors, Harmony Food Co-op in Bemidji and the Good Life Cafe in Park Rapids for making the daily slice of green cheese possible. If you have won sometime in the last 30 days, please hold your calls and give someone else a chance. Here is today's question. On this day in 1962, Ray Charles won a Grammy Award for Best Rhythm and Blues Recording for a song originally written by Percy Mayfield. What is the name of that single? And I'll tell you that the B-side was The Danger Zone. That'll help you if you had the 45. Call 218-326-1234 with your guess. Question again is, on this day in 1962, Ray Charles won a Grammy Award for Best R&B Rhythm and Blues Recording for what song written by Percy Mayfield? Call 218-326-1234 with your guess.

0: April. We are still looking for a winner for today's slice of green cheese. On this day in 1962, Ray Charles won a Grammy for Best Rhythm and Blues Recording for what? 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
1: As we continue to celebrate our 50th birthday, KAXE KBXE looks back to influential albums from 1976. This week's album is The Clones of Dr. Funkenstein by Parliament. The decades-old collective started out in the late 50s as a doo-wop group called The Parliaments, then morphed into the acid rock crew Funkadelic before becoming the intergalactic Afro-futuristic funk collective known as Parliament. With mastermind George Clinton at the helm, this record is their first to feature James Brown's horn section of Maceo Parker and Fred Wesley, and with bass player extraordinaire Bootsy Collins, also formerly of James Brown's band, holding down the funky rhythms while Clinton sang about clones, motherships, and humans as robots. Parliament was heavily influential in connecting the worlds of R&B, rock and roll, soul, funk, and hip-hop. We want the funk.

a Grammy Award winning rhythm and blues tune from Ray Charles. And you also hear lots of vocals on that one from Margie Hendrix of the Raylettes. The correct answer to our slice of green cheese today was Hit the Road, Jack. Congratulations to Kristen from St. Paul. Correctly answered it, and we'll be going to the Keg and Cork. 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

Welcome to Minnesota Mixtape. I'm Malachi Coons. Every week I spotlight the Minnesota music scene. Here's what's coming up today. I've got new singles from soul singer Mina Moore and from Mason Jennings with the first taste of his upcoming 18th album. We'll pair Davina and the Vagabonds' vintage sound with the 70s jazz of Sadiq Hakim, and we'll head all the way to the 40s for the Andrews Sisters, the 50s for Lazy Bill Lucas and Ellen Stecker, and we'll even hear some Muddy Waters, The Connection, a Minnesota harmonica player you'll hear alongside the blues legend. It's Minnesota Mixtape, made possible by the Arts and Cultural Heritage Fund and produced at KAXE, an independent and people-powered community radio station broadcasting from the North Bank of the Mississippi River. Kicking things off in 2009, here's Lookbook with Wild at Heart.

Mason Jennings will be releasing his 18th album this summer. It's called Dark Wings, due out July 10th. You just heard the first single, Say Goodbye to the Ground. It is nice to hear a hopeful version of the talented songwriter. You are listening to Minnesota Mixtape. I'm Malachi Coons, and we're sticking with brand new singles. Mina Moore is back with the B-side to a Secret Stash 7-inch from the Gospel of When the Spirit Says Sing. She's getting a little lowdown and laid-back funky here on Heavy Load.

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0: from 1953 and the Chance Blues label. That is Lazy Bill and his Blue Rhythms, I Had a Dream, here on Minnesota Mixtape. He's better known as Lazy Bill Lucas, the name he would go by for most of his later career. We are heading to Muddy Waters when we return, and I'll explain how it fits into this Minnesota music show after the break.
1: 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I'm Kari Hedlund. 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Here's more from Minnesota Mixtape.

Welcome back. I'm Malachi Coons, host of Minnesota Mixtape. George Mojo Buford was a Minnesota blues singer and harmonica player who got his start filling in for Muddy Waters in Chicago when the singer was on tour. Eventually, he would join the Blues Legends band, where he had a few stints over the years between time living and playing in the Twin Cities. Here's something from his 70s time with Waters. You'll hear Buford bringing the perfect blues harmonica trills to Everything's Gonna Be All Right.

rockabilly music from the Vibro Champs. It's Stock Car Name Desire from their Mr. International album, and you heard it on Minnesota Mixtape. We're going to slow things down with a song that references Scottish history and the Jacobite Revolt of 1745, recorded in 1956 by Minnesota's first state folklorist. It's Ellen Steckert, and Charlie Is My Darling.

0: bringing us to another Minnesota mixtape break is the rising indie folk singer Anna Devine. That was Release from her new second EP, Paint Me in a Different Light. She is also the driving force behind the recent Melt Ice mega compilation, bringing together 110 current Minnesota artists onto one album. On the way, we'll hear Obi Original's contribution to that project, plus Davina and the Vagabonds, Sadiq Hakim, Soulflower, and Luke Callen.
1: You've got more Minnesota mixtape coming up this morning. And then at 11, we've got the World Cafe. At 1 o'clock, Jim Gallagher is your host for On the River. And tonight at 7, it is Alyssa Ellen, who just won our KAXE Volunteer of the Year Award last night. Congratulations to Alyssa. Tune in for those shows coming up at 1 and 7. 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

This is Minnesota Mixtape. Thanks for hanging around for more local music. I'm your host, Malachi Coons. Here are some Birds, then singer Luke Callen, and later on, Humbird, all in one song.

Prince Obi Original and the Black Atlantics. It is nearly impossible to stay on top of everything that vocalist has going on, both with his recorded music and his dedication to bringing live Afrocentric music to Minnesota. He explores traditional Afrobeat and highlife music of the 60s and 70s with that group, the Black Atlantics, as you just heard on their latest release, Zuma Rock. I'm Malachi Coons, and I've got one more set of music for you here on Minnesota Mixtape. Before some moments of Zen from Davina and the Vagabonds and Sadiq Hakim, here is Soulflower. We

It's the music of Sadiq Hakim, a jazz piano player born in Duluth, Minnesota in 1919. After time in the bands of Ben Webster, Charlie Parker, James Moody, and many more, he led groups in the 60s and 70s and recorded this impressionistic piece for Radio Canada International in 1973. Part one of the London Suite, it is Heathrow in the Morning, taking us to the end of our show today. If only airports were actually that peaceful. I'm Malachi Coons, and this has been Minnesota Mixtape, made possible by the Arts and Cultural Heritage Fund through you, the citizens of Minnesota, and produced at KAXE, an independent and people-powered community radio station broadcasting from the North Bank of the Mississippi River.

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4: 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I'm Jim Gallagher, and this show is On the River. And for the next 3 hours, I'll be playing music for you. Sort of a standard mix of folk rock, blues, jazz, world music, and maybe an unpredictable mixture thereof. But this year, 2026, it's Northern Community Radio's 50th birthday, and so we've been playing a lot of music from 1976, albums that were released in 1976, and hopefully got played on Northern Community Radio, and I know this one did. This came right out of our vinyl library. It's the Moose Wallow Ramblers off of their self-titled album, and released in 1976 by Half Moon Records out of Eveleth. And we're going to start off this show with a cut from this album, I Like It in Duluth.

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Ending that set of music, Hot Tuna off of their Burgers album with Water Song. Going back to 1972 on that one. And before Hot Tuna, we heard Humburg, Minnesota artists with her song May. Coming up to the end of May here, a couple more days and one more day, I guess. And we're calling it June. We're into summer here. Before Humbird and her song May, we heard the Muswala Ramblers with I Like It in Duluth off of their 1976 album. And the Muswala Ramblers are Greg Hamm on guitar and Charlotte Hamm on fiddle and concertina and washboard and John Berquist on mandolin, auto harp and kazoo and vocals. And John Berquist is a familiar name around Northern Community Radio. He used to host the Jack Pine Jamborees back in the day. And I went to one of those up in Ely years ago now and remember that fondly. So, I'm Jim Gallagher, and you're listening to Northern Community Radio. I'm broadcasting out of the Babinji Studio, KBXE, and I'll be here with you until 4 o'clock when All Things Considered will take over. 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Well, the weather today, mostly cloudy, gradually becoming sunny and hot. Looks like it's like 84 out there right now around Bemidji. And tonight, mostly cloudy, lows 56 to 60 and east wind 5 to 15. And tomorrow, a mix of clouds and sun with highs 78 to 86. Breezy southeast winds up to 25 miles an hour tomorrow. Evening lows 48 to 55. We're going to start off this next set of music with Chris Smither. He just posted he's going to be taking like 6 months off. He didn't really explain why, but he just needed a break, I think, and kind of reassessing his more than 60 years in the music business. And he had a good year, too. He was part of an Oscar-winning movie this past year, and quite proud of that. And it was a fun little flick to watch. But we're going to start off Chris Smither with Caveman.

And that was Horse Girls off of Phonetics On and On, their latest release with information content. Before Horse Girls, we heard Chloe St. Marie off of a Putumayo Native America collection with the song Mani Utadaman. And we start off the set of music with Chris Smither with Caveman off of Live As I'll Ever Be. And this is Northern Community Radio, KXE, KBXE, and the show is On the River. I'm Jim Gallagher. 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Well, this next set of music, let's see here. I'm going to start off with a kind of a collaboration between Buddy Guy, Dr. John, and Eric Clapton, going back to the Atlantic Singles, a collection of Dr. John songs, and the song itself is A Man of Many Words. So we'll start off with that song.

finishing up that set of music is Rat Boys off of Singing to an Empty Chair with Open Up. Before Rat Boys, we heard Bad Bad Hats, Minnesota music, off their Walkman release with Detroit Basketball. And before the Hats, we heard Little Ed and the Blues Imperials off of their Slideways release, brand new this year, 13th Street in Trouble. Got to see Little Ed back in the late 80s, I guess, early 90s, something like that, down in Iowa. He was making a tour of the Midwest, stopped in at Iowa State University. Before Little Ed and the Blues Imperials, we heard Buddy Guy with Dr. John and Eric Clapton with A Man of Many Words off of the Atco Atlantic singles 1968 to 1974. I'm Jim Gallagher, and this is On the River on Northern Community Radio. 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More on Facebook at Grandma's Attic Antiques Bemidji. Well, this week we're celebrating our volunteers at Northern Community Radio, and I want to give a big shout out to Alyssa Ellen. She's our newly crowned Volunteer of the Year. As of yesterday evening, she was given the scepter and gets to hold that with great pride. She's done a great job over this past year. And I also know that Alyssa is a big fan of the Mothers of Invention and Frank Zappa. So this song is going out to her, Trouble Every Day, off of the Freak Out album, The Mothers of Invention.

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I mean to sail it every day. It's just another rotten mess. And when it's gonna change, my friend, is anybody's guess. So I'm watching and I'm waiting, hoping for the best. Even think I go to pray every time I hear them saying that there's no way to delay that trouble coming every day. No way to delay that trouble coming every day.

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No way to delay that trouble coming every day.

so-and-so. Further they assert that initial they'll interrupt to bring you news if it comes up. They say that if the place blows up, they will be the first to tell. Cause the boys they got downtown are working hard and doing swell. And if anybody gets the news before it hits the street, they say that no one blabs it faster, their coverage can't be beat. And if another woman driver gets machine gun from a seat, they'll send some joker with a brownie and you'll see it all complete. So I'm watching and I'm waiting, hoping for the best. Even think I go to praying every time I hear them saying that there's no way to delay that trouble coming every day. No way to delay that trouble.

The merchants and the shops who used to sell their brooms and mops and every other household item. Watch a mob just turn and bite them, and they say it served them right because a few of them were white. And it's the same across the nation, black and white discrimination. Yelling, you can't understand me, and all that other jazz they hand me in the papers and TV, and all that mass stupidity that seems to grow more every day. Each time you hear something it would say, he wants to go and do you in, cause the color of your skin just don't appeal to him, no matter if it's black or white, because he's out for

just think again. But I'll bet there won't be many left to see it really end. Cause a fire in the street ain't like a fire in the heart. And in the eyes of all these people, don't you know that this could start on any street, in any town, in any state, if any clown decides that now's the time to fight for some ideal he thinks is right. And if a million more agree, there ain't no great society. As it applies to you and me, our country isn't free, and the law refused to see if all that you can ever be is just a lousy janitor. And unless your uncle owns the store, you know that five and every four just won't amount to nothing more than to watch the rats go across the floor and make up songs about being poor. Blow your harmonica, son.

0: Farsi.
1: Oh man, so good to hear from you. How's everything up in Canada?
0: You know, same old, but more importantly, how are things down there? I mean, seems a little weird.
1: Huh. Weird?
0: Yeah. Are you okay?
1: Let me tell you.

0: yeah, I mean, maybe what we need is just to refocus and remember that there are people out there trying to do good stuff.
1: Yeah, I guess.
0: Mr. Rogers had that thing he said. What was it? You got to look.

0: it's the worst kind of cult.
1: Yeah, probably.
0: Yeah, I mean, honestly, I know you're trying your best, but you're not convincing me that everything is great.
1: Well,
0: I think, what if I just came down for a visit?
1: Maybe, oh, you wanna?
0: Yeah, I think that'd be fun.

And that was Carcy Blanton with The Burning Hell, with Everything Is Great, a single released past few months here. Before Carcy and The Burning Hell, we heard Joby Riccio with Wildfire Season off the Face the Feeling, one of our CDs of the week. I think that was just last week, and Joby Riccio. And starting off that set of music, little shout out to Alyssa Ellen, our new volunteer of the year here at Northern Community Radio, with Trouble Every Day, The Mothers of Invention off of Freak Out, going back to 1967. A song written during the Watts riot in L.A. back in the 60s. I'm Jim Gallagher, and this is 91.7 KAXE Grand Rapids, 90.5 KBXE Bagley Bemidji, 89.9 in Brainerd, and on your smart speaker, celebrating 50 years of people-powered radio in northern Minnesota. 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And it's 2 o'clock, and that means it's time for the KAXE Album of the Week. And this week's album is Massive Negroni by Sweet Meg. And she's a jazz blues swing singer, releasing her 7th studio album. And for years, she and her band performed every Sunday brunch at the Brooklyn Jazz Club. And this album is formed from the laid-back jazzy tunes they would perform. And so be prepared to be transported directly into a dimly lit, sultry, smoky cabaret in New York City, circa 1929. Coming up, we have the song, let's see here, what is that song? That song is I Don't Want to Set the World on Fire.

details. This song is about two freaks who decide they're going to get together and smoke some dope, and they're in contact with each other on the telephone before they get together, and they're both of them are too paranoid to talk about it on the telephone because they're both convinced that the lines are tapped. I know. So each one assumes that the other's bringing his stash, and when they get to where they are, neither one of them has any. So actually, this is a very legal song. Now you asked, was I

We ended that set of music with John Hartford with another blast from 1976, the Walnut Valley Spring Thing in 1976 down in Winfield, Kansas. And John Hartford with his song Holding. Before John, we heard Bonnie Raitt off of her first self-titled album, produced, recorded down in Minneapolis on an island, I think in Lake Harriet or Minnetonka, one of those, and produced by Willie Murphy, Willie and the Bumblebees. And starting off this set of music, our CD of the week, Sweet Meg. The name of the CD is Massive Negroni, and the song

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1: 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This should be a good time. I encourage you to give this a try. It's not impossible. It's a lot of fun, and you meet great people and play great music besides. We're going to roll into the next set of music here. We're going to start off with Martin Sexton.
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0: You see the man come out the washing machine? A dope.
1: And that was Dr. John doing the wash off of the essential Dr. John. Wash, Mama, wash. Before Dr. John, we heard Taj Mahal with Texas Woman Blues off of Recycling the Blues and Other Related Stuff. Getting some help from the Pointer Sisters on that cut going back a few years. And before Taj, we heard Michelle Shocked off of Short, Sharp, Shocked, When I Grow Up. Starting that set of music, The Beast in Me, The Beast in Me, Martin Sexton off of his release, The American. I'm Jim Gallagher, and this show is On the River on Northern Community Radio. 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Coming up this Saturday, or actually the 13th, Saturday the 13th, it's the Festival Rialto with Wild Horses, Good Morning Bedlam, Mike Munson Trio, Thomas Stika, Kelly Smith, and others. KXE is sponsoring the side stage with acts like Tattletale, Forge North, Laura Hugo, Sugar on the Roof, and the Penny Peaches. 12 Minnesota bands on the patio of Rapids Brewing in Grand Rapids. 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That ought to be a great concert, great festival, a lot of good Minnesota bands, and some great beverages there at Rapids Brewing. Well, let's see here. We have a birthday to announce. So my friend, Pete Moberg, East Nary, of East Nary, and president of the East Nary Sauna Club, he's turning 75 today. If you know Pete, give him a holler and wish him a happy birthday. Happy birthday, Pete, and here's some music for you. I'm going to start off this set of music with Bubble Puppy from 1968, Hot Smoke and Sassafras.

Finishing that very long set of music is S.G. Goodman with her single Pepper. Mixed in oddly with three songs from the Wayback Machine. We heard It's a Beautiful Day with White Bird going back to 1969. And the Blues Magoos off of Psychedelic Lollipop with We Ain't Got Nothing Yet, 1966. And starting off this set of music with Bubble Puppy, Hot Smoke and Sassafras, 1968. One brand new song by SG, and then three quite old rock and roll songs. Seem to fit together in my mind anyway. Hope you enjoyed it. I'm Jim Gallagher, and this show is On the River on Northern Community Radio, and support comes from Lake Trails Base Camp, located in Lake of the Woods, Minnesota, providing wilderness canoeing and camping adventures for teens and middle school youth since 1952. For more information and registration, laketrails.org. Well, we're going to keep rolling with the music here and start off this next set with a great old AM classic from, again, going back, late 60s, early 70s. Here's Mungo Jerry, which in the summertime.

Ending that set of music, we had David Byrne in collaboration with Natalie Lafourcade and the Mexican Institute with Qual es la razón, a single David Byrne and Company. Before David and Company, we heard Rosalie with a single, The Other Side. Starting off that set of music, Mungo Jerry, going back to 1970 in the summertime. Reminds me of cruising Chicago, the suburbs in the summer in my friend's car, windows open, AM radio blasting, and that song on the radio. 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It's just a little after 3 o'clock, and we've got another hour of music coming up at 4 is All Things Considered. Coming up at 6 is As It Happens, Canadian broadcast, CBC broadcast out of Canada. And coming up at 7, our Volunteer of the Year, Alyssa Ellen, will be taking the helm for 3 hours of music beginning at 7 and ending at 10 tonight. This should be a great set of music. I'm sure she's skating high right now, holding her scepter, reigning queen of volunteerism here at Northern Community Radio. Well deserved. On this next set of music, we're going to start off with Swamp Dog. Got a collection of new songs coming up in this set and the next, and we're going to start off with Searching for Heaven by Swamp Dog.

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Ending that set of music, Minnesota music, the Penny Peaches, with Wandering 2, a single released in 2024. And before the Peaches, we heard Elena Mandel with Music in Motion, another single released just this year, 2026. Before Elena, we heard the Rat Boys singing to an empty chair off of that CD with Penny in the Lake. Starting off that set of music, Swamp Dog, Searching for Heaven, a single released this year. I'm Jim Gallagher, and you're listening to Northern Community Radio, and this show is on the river. 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More information about the Armory Arts and Events Center monthly concert series on Facebook. We're going to start off this next set with GA20, Getting Some Help from Charlie Musselwhite. A little bit of blues with Crazy Love.

Ending that set of weirdness is Dred Zeppelin with the Immigrant Song off of their unleaded release going back to 1990 with Dred Zeppelin. Before Dred Zeppelin, we heard Iguana Death Cult, you know, and I chose this song simply because of the name of the band, Iguana Death Cult. I had never heard of them, and I thought, well, I got to at least try one song, and I like it, it's nice, was that song. And before the Death Cult, we heard Carolyn Rose with Yip Yip Yow, a single. New this year for Carolyn. Starting off this set of music, GA20 with Charlie Musselwhite off their Blues Now release, Crazy Love, name of that song. And this show is On the River on Northern Community Radio. And got a little bit less than a half an hour left. Coming up at 4 o'clock is All Things Considered. 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We're going to keep rolling on music here, and I was lucky enough to go to a house concert here in Bemidji a week ago on Sunday. Sway Wild came through town, and Sway Wild are Mandy Fair and Dave McGraw, and you know they have friends in the area, and they've played in Bemidji and Turtle River in past years, and they found themselves coming back this way this spring. They were concluding a 29-state tour, playing 20-some different venues around the U.S., and they came back through Bemidji and played a house concert. They were nice enough to give me a CD to play, so I'm going to play this song, Chimney Fire, off of Sway Wild's self-titled 2019 CD.

Finishing that set of music, Brandi Carlile, This Time Tomorrow, off of her In These Silent Days release. Before Brandi, we heard Alison Russell from Outside Child and their song Poison Arrow. And starting off that set of music, Sway Wild with Chimney Fire off of their self-titled 2019 release. And Mandy Fair and Dave McGraw have been associated with Alison Russell and Brandi Carlile. I think Mandy played guitar, toured with Alison Russell here in the past year or so, a couple years maybe, and played with Brandi Carlile as well. And so very talented musicians. I was lucky enough to see Sway Wild, Mandy, and Dave last Sunday. So thanks so much for coming this way. I'm Jim Gallagher, and we're coming up to the end of On the River, and thanks so much for listening today. And programming is supported in part by the Minnesota Department of Public Safety, reminding you that speeders will pay a price, maybe the ultimate price. Please slow down. Extra speed patrols are now on Minnesota roads. Take care. Slow down. Well, we're going to start off this next set of music with John Prine. And we just had Memorial Day, and this is one of John's lesser-known songs, or lesser-played anyway, about the price we ask our veterans to pay sometimes. Oh, Take the Star Out of the Window is the name of the song. Thanks so much for listening, and stay tuned for All Things Considered and Alyssa Ellen on tonight at 7 with great music.

0: Thanks so much for listening today, folks. Closing out with Sunrise on the Mississippi by Bruce Coburn. And before Bruce,
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That's pianist Nina Simone with Nina's Blues live at the 1960 Newport Jazz Festival on June 30th of that year, with Al Shackman on guitar, Chris Bass on white, and Bobby Hamilton on drums. This is The Recorded History of Jazz, Volume 73, and today we will hear from Charles Mingus, Duke Jordan, and Max Roach. But first, let's dig a little bit deeper into the 1960 Newport Jazz Festival, beginning with a second cut by Nina Simone and Company, this one with vocals, You'd Be So Nice to Come Home To.

You'd be so nice to come home to record it live at the Newport Jazz Festival, June 30th, 1960. Nina Simone on piano and vocals, Chris White bass, and Bobby Hamilton on the drums. This is the recorded history of jazz and archive of American music. The Newport Jazz Festival began in 1954 and it continues today, but it had perhaps its most difficult day on Saturday, July 2nd, 1960. Ray Charles was the headline act that night, and thousands of people who couldn't get tickets wandered around downtown Newport in a drunken crowd that ultimately resulted in 200 arrests. One of the organizers of the festival was poet Langston Hughes, and he wrote song lyrics expressing his fear that the festival would be canceled. The headliner on what wound up being the final day, Sunday, July 3rd, was Muddy Waters. The 1960 festival concluded with Otis Spann singing Langston Hughes' freshly penned lyrics, with Muddy Waters and his band backing him on Goodbye, Newport Blues.

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0: Goodbye Newport Blues, sung by Otis Spann, with backing by Muddy Waters and his band. Lyrics written that day by poet Langston Hughes, most famous for A Dream Deferred. That poem that I guess I read in college, now I think about it. And that really was the end of Newport for a bit there. That was the last 2 days that year was canceled. And 1961's concert was also canceled. It started back up again in 1962. You have found the recorded history of jazz. A couple shows ago, I mentioned that bass clarinetist and alto sax man Eric Dolphy joined bassist Charles Mingus' jazz workshop upon moving to New York in 1960. Here's an example of that collaboration, another live cut at the Entebbe's Jazz Festival, July 13th, 1960, with Ted Kersen on trumpet and Danny Richmond on drums. What love!
1: Thank you very much. Before bringing Bud Powell up, I'd like to feature alto and tenor trumpet player Eric Dolphy and Ted Kersen. That was Booker, Everything, and Ted and Eric will be featured on a conversation titled What Love?

Laughter.

What Love? A challenging piece by innovative bassist Charles Mingus with Eric Dolphy on bass clarinet. Live at Entebbe's, July 13th, 1960. You have found an almost limitless source of great jazz. This is Volume 73 of the Recorded History of Jazz. And let's jump back into it. From August 4th, 1960, here is pianist Duke Jordan, trumpeter Dizzy Reese, and tenor sax Stanley Turrentine. Deacon Joe.

0: Deacon Joe by pianist Duke Jordan off his Flight to Jordan album, with Stanley Turrentine on tenor sax, Dizzy Reese trumpet, Reggie Workman on bass, and Art Taylor on drums, recorded August 4th, 1960. Celebrating the beauty in one form of American music, this is the Recorded History of Jazz. We insist Max Roach's Freedom Now suite was inspired by the peaceful resistance movement, which ignited on February 1, 1960, when four black freshmen at the North Carolina A&T walked into an F.W. Woolworth store in Greensboro, North Carolina, purchased some school supplies, and then went to the lunch counter and asked to be served. They knew they probably would not be, since the lunch counter was segregated. When they were forced to leave as the store closed, they still had not been served. The next day, others joined, and their silent sit-in quickly became national news. These four young men started a nationwide protest, which resulted in many lunch counters being integrated around the country by May of 1960, and ultimately grew into the civil rights movement. Roach's provocative title indicates that he agreed that the time for waiting was past and the time for change is now. On We Insist, Roach began with a song that highlighted injustices blacks had long endured, with Abby Lincoln on vocals and Coleman Hawkins on tenor sax, Drive a Man.
1: Drive a man, he made a life, but the mammy ain't his wife. Chopping cotton, don't be slow, better finish out your row. Keep a moving with that plow, drive a man'll show you how. Get to work and root that stump. Drive a man'll make you jump.

Drive a Man, off drummer Max Roach's Freedom Now suite, Abby Lincoln on the vocals, Coleman Hawkins on the tenor sax solo, Booker Little on trumpet, Julian Priester trombone, Walter Benton tenor sax, James Schenck bass, recorded August 31st, 1960. We'll hear a more celebratory cut from We Insist next time on the Recorded History of Jazz. Steve Lacy, a rare specialist in soprano saxophone, described himself as a progressive Dixieland jazz musician and is best known as an interpreter of the works of Thelonious Monk. That's what we'll hear today, with Barry Saxman, Charles Davis, John Orr on bass, and Roy Haynes on the drums. Off the album The Straight Horn of Steve Lacy, here is Monk's intro.

Soprano saxophonist Steve Lacy and his quartet on Thelonious Monk's Introspection. We got time for one more in Volume 73 of The Recorded History of Jazz. Eric Dolphy on alto sax, with Booker Little on trumpet, Jackie Byard on piano, Ron Carter bass, and Roy Haynes on drums. This is Miss Anne.

Eric Dolphy on Miss Anne, trading licks with trumpeter Booker Little. That concludes Volume 73 of the Recorded History of Jazz. I'm Paul Kivi. In Volume 74, we'll feature Ella Fitzgerald, Cannonball Adderley, Jackie Byard, and Nina Simone. I hope you can join me.

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1: Welcome to Minnesota Mixtape. I'm Malachi Coons. Every week I spotlight the Minnesota music scene. Here's what's coming up today. I've got new singles from soul singer Mina Moore and from Mason Jennings with the first taste of his upcoming 18th album. We'll pair Davina and the Vagabonds' vintage sound with the 70s jazz of Sadiq Hakim, and we'll head all the way to the 40s for the Andrews Sisters, the 50s for Lazy Bill Lucas and Ellen Stecker, and we'll even hear some Muddy Waters. The Connection, a Minnesota harmonica player you'll hear alongside the blues legend. It's Minnesota Mixtape, made possible by the Arts and Cultural Heritage Fund and produced at KAXE, an independent and people-powered community radio station broadcasting from the North Bank of the Mississippi River. Kicking things off in 2009, here's Lookbook with Wild at Heart.

Mason Jennings will be releasing his 18th album this summer. It's called Dark Wings, due out July 10th. You just heard the first single, Say Goodbye to the Ground. It is nice to hear a hopeful version of the talented songwriter. You are listening to Minnesota Mixtape. I'm Malachi Coons, and we're sticking with brand new singles. Mina Moore is back with the B-side to a Secret Stash 7-inch. From the Gospel of When the Spirit Says Sing, she's getting a little lowdown and laid-back funky here on Heavy Load.

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from 1953 and the Chance Blues label. That is Lazy Bill and his Blue Rhythms, I Had a Dream, here on Minnesota Mixtape. He's better known as Lazy Bill Lucas, the name he would go by for most of his later career. We are heading to Muddy Waters when we return, and I'll explain how it fits into this Minnesota music show after the break.

Welcome back. I'm Malachi Coons, host of Minnesota Mixtape. George Mojo Buford was a Minnesota blues singer and harmonica player who got his start filling in for Muddy Waters in Chicago when the singer was on tour. Eventually, he would join the Blues Legends band, where he had a few stints over the years between time living and playing in the Twin Cities. Here's something from his 70s time with Waters. You'll hear Buford bringing the perfect blues harmonica trills to Everything's Gonna Be All Right.

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And when we get together, we can make love, can't we? Here I am, I'm all locked up in love again.

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Ah, won't you let me hold your hand? I just wanna show you just how to treat your man.

rockabilly music from the Vibro Champs. It's Stock Car Name Desire from their Mr. International album, and you heard it on Minnesota Mixtape. We're going to slow things down with a song that references Scottish history and the Jacobite Revolt of 1745, recorded in 1956 by Minnesota's first state folklorist. It's Ellen Steckert, and Charlie Is My Darling.

Taking us to another Minnesota mixtape break is the rising indie folk singer Anna Devine. That was Release from her new second EP, Paint Me in a Different Light. She is also the driving force behind the recent Melt Ice mega compilation, bringing together 110 current Minnesota artists onto one album. On the way, we'll hear Obi Original's contribution to that project, plus Davina and the Vagabonds, Sadiq Hakim, Soulflower, and Luke Callen.

This is Minnesota Mixtape. Thanks for hanging around for more local music. I'm your host, Malachi Coons. Here are some Birds, then singer Luke Callen, and later on, Humbird, all in one song.

It's OB Original and the Black Atlantics. It is nearly impossible to stay on top of everything that vocalist has going on, both with his recorded music and his dedication to bringing live Afrocentric music to Minnesota. He explores traditional Afrobeat and highlife music of the 60s and 70s with that group, the Black Atlantics, as you just heard on their latest release, Zuma Rock. I'm Malachi Coons, and I've got one more set of music for you here on Minnesota Mixtape. Before some moments of Zen from Davina and the Vagabonds and Sadiq Hakim, here is Soulflower.

It's the music of Sadiq Hakim, a jazz piano player born in Duluth, Minnesota in 1919. After time in the bands of Ben Webster, Charlie Parker, James Moody, and many more, he led groups in the 60s and 70s and recorded this impressionistic piece for Radio Canada International in 1973. Part one of the London Suite, it is Heathrow in the Morning, taking us to the end of our show today. If only airports were actually that peaceful. I'm Malachi Coons, and this has been Minnesota Mixtape, made possible by the Arts and Cultural Heritage Fund through you, the citizens of Minnesota, and produced at KAXE, an independent and people-powered community radio station broadcasting from the North Bank of the Mississippi River.

0: Thanks for tuning in. I'm Heidi Holton. 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
1: Bonjour, welcome to Native Lights, where Indigenous voices shine. I'm your host, Cole Primo. Today, we're revisiting our chat with Teresa Peterson. Teresa is Sisseton Wahpeton, Dakota, and a member of the Upper Sioux community. She is a passionate gardener, gatherer, lover of the land, and author of several books, including the most recent one being Perennial Ceremony, which is award-winning. Teresa talks to us about her love of growing things and a whole lot more. This episode originally aired in July of 2025.
2: We can learn together what it is to be in relationship with Mother Earth and all that she provides. Physically, you know, there's so much there, mentally and emotionally and spiritually, and it's a place of refuge. I get so excited in the spring because it's like, okay, finally, you know, we can dig in and start planting.
3: Bonjour, hello, welcome to Native Lights, where Indigenous voices shine. I'm your host, Leah Lam.
1: And I'm your other host, Cole Primo. Miigwech for joining us today on Native Lights, which is more than a podcast and radio show. At its core, it's a place for Native folks to tell their stories. Each and every week, we have captivating conversations with great guests from a whole lot of different backgrounds. We're talking musicians, artists, gardeners, healthcare advocates, language warriors, you name it. They have a wonderful mixture of passions. We talk to them about their passions and their gifts and how they share those gifts with their community. And it centers around the big point of purpose in our lives and amplifying Native voices, of course. Leah, how you doing? What's going on?
3: I'm doing well. Thank you. Thank you so much. Enjoying the warm weather, enjoying some sun, getting ready for a little vacation, you know, sitting good. How about you?
1: Doing very well, very well. We had a big family event over the weekend, so it was good to see you and a bunch of the fam for the baby shower in general.
3: Both of your baby shower.
1: Celebrating her, celebrating the upcoming baby, celebrating all of it. So it's good times. Marvin was doing card tricks. That was awesome.
3: Mm-hmm. Yes.
1: It's good stuff. He was dazzling us for sure. The Marvin, the Magnificent, we called him. So that was fun.
3: Yep. Yeah. He set up a little booth at the baby shower for people to come and be amazed by his card tricks.
1: Yeah. So you also were getting back to your garden, right?
3: Yes. Let's talk about a little garden, a little foreshadowing here. I have a bunch of flowers. Yeah. And we have some raised planters with peppers and ground cherries and tomatoes and then strawberries and lettuce and kale. And,
1: nice.
3: You know, every year I'm like, you know, I'm going to plant just a little less because I have so much to do and I'm going on vacation. I can't possibly take the time to take care of this stuff. And well, wouldn't you know, it just seems to sprout up.
1: That's awesome.
3: Mm-hmm. How about you? I know you plant a little bit.
1: You know, I've been working mostly on the lawn, like kind of repairing areas of it. But we do have, you know, some gardening related things around the place. We do have some raspberries that show up. Mm-hmm. They'll be showing up here and over the month or so.
3: They do that.
1: We're still kind of settling into our place. So we hope to, you know, improve that situation. So I'm looking forward to hearing more about that in today's episode, Leah.
3: Woohoo! Yes, today we are talking with author Teresa Peterson.
1: Mm.
3: Just a great person. I've had the honor of speaking with her before. She's a gardening enthusiast. A really wonderful conversation.
1: Yeah, Teresa is Sisseton Wahpeton, Dakota, and a member of the Upper Sioux community. She's an author of several books, most recently an award winner called Perennial Ceremony, Lessons and Gifts from a Dakota Garden. which was published in June 2024. She says her passion is, of course, digging in her garden that overlooks Minnesota River Valley and feeding her friends and family. So we'll definitely talk to her about that book and other projects she's worked on. And here she is. Bonjour, Teresa.
2: Hello, Leah.
3: Hi, how's it going?
2: Good, good. I haven't met Cole before, so.
3: Oh, yeah. Well, this is my brother, Cole Primo.
1: I'm the younger bro. Mm-hmm. All right. So, Bonjour, Teresa, can you start by introducing yourself and letting us know where you're joining us from?
2: Sure. So, Terry Peterson, or I guess a lot of people know me by Terry Peterson, but I'm Dakota, and I come from the place where they dig the yellow medicine, Pajutazizi. We are located on the bluff of the Minnesota River Valley, north of Bellevue, south of Sacred Heart. Locals know where I'm at. Yeah. When I tell people, I say I'm between Upper and Lower Sioux, or I'm between Granite Falls and Redwood Falls. And people kind of got an idea.
1: All right. There we go. How are you doing? How's the family doing?
2: We're doing really good. You know, all three of my boys are all grown up and living somewhat close to me. I got one that's 7 miles and the other two are a little ways away, not too far. And I'm just anxiously wishing and praying for grandchildren. So otherwise it's just Jay and I on our, let's see, 6 point whatever acres, a little less than 7 acres. But I see them almost every day, one of them at least. Yeah.
1: Great. Are you subtle with your hints about wanting?
2: Oh, no, not subtle at all. And I'm in fact, I have to check myself and make sure I'm not getting annoying or, yeah.
3: Yeah. Oh, that's so fun. Excellent. Well, Terry, what's for dinner tonight?
2: Well, I get really excited thinking about what we're going to, you know, pull from our pantry or freezer or from the garden. It's fun this time of year, too, because, you know, you can gather a lot of fresh stuff. But today it's steak on the grill, and I made my own little marinade that included our own maple syrup for the sweetener and oil and little maple vinegar. Mm. Let's see, I made salads all from the garden. And yeah, I'm like busting at the seams with different various greens and giving them away. And wild rice from Newman. From a friend up there. So that's going to be delicious. I'm going to try it in the rice cooker tonight. So I'll see how that is. I don't know. Have you tried that before?
3: I have.
2: Works out good?
3: It does. And it's nice with wild rice that you can kind of strain it a little bit. Mm-hmm. Even if it's still a little wet when it's done, you can just, you know, get rid of the water. And yeah, it's worked. I've had to cook it a little longer, but I've definitely used the rice cooker for that. You betcha.
2: Okay. Oh, and then asparagus. We're, you know, getting down to the last of the asparagus because it, you know, starts to shoot up and that kind of thing. But almost every morning I have fresh berries right now are in season, strawberries and raspberries. And of course we have plenty in the freezer as well. But I love that. I mean, again, I tell people as my disclaimer, you know, we still eat potato chips and that kind of thing. But every day we eat food that we grew or harvested. Yeah.
3: Mm-hmm. Well, can you tell me a bit about the land that you work on, that you work with, perhaps?
2: Yeah. So, like I said, it's on the bluff of the Minnesota River Valley. So, thankfully, you know, all the water flows down. So, we're not getting flooded right now as there's been a lot of rain. Mm-hmm. Prairie and a little bit of woodland. And we've been working on, you know, prairie restoration. Of course, we have a big garden plot as well. And Jay has been trying to get me to downsize since we don't have three hungry boys at home eating with us every day. So I'm trying to do that and do it, you know, with thought. Today I bought a few extra perennials to put in the garden since that's supposed to be really helpful. But yeah, we're always trying to work the land and bring it back. I don't think we'll completely get rid of buckthorn, or that at least that's what I've been told, that we have to live with some of that. But you know, we're doing our best to care for the land. So we do prescribed burns. We have had goats out before. I think I made some headway today talking Jay into like, maybe we can get just like two little goats, you know, two little baby goats, and we can just tether them around and move them around. And, you know, because they help with buckthorn eradication and that kind of thing, keeping things cleaned up, reseeding, that kind of thing. Jay wouldn't let me get a chainsaw. You know, I'm older. So he's like, you know, I don't know about a chainsaw. There's a lot of kickback. But I convinced him to get a little electric one with a guard. And so I've been taking out buckthorn and some invasive honeysuckle and some small cedars and things that, you know, of course, if we've all would have kept up on burns, the good burns, right, across everywhere, you know, we wouldn't have this problem. Yeah. So that's our land. We love it. We love the land. It cares for us in so many ways.
3: Beautiful.
1: You're listening to Native Lights, where Indigenous voices shine. 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Today, we're revisiting our chat with author Teresa Peterson, Assistant Wahpeton Dakota and member of the Upper Sioux community. So we like to ask, what are you geeking out about right now? Is there something right now that you're focused on besides that great sounding food I'm hearing?
2: You know, we joined a group called Climate Land Leaders. Their work is really centered on land restoration, planting perennials to help with all kinds of stuff, you know, erosion and carbon sequestration and, you know, all of that. So, you know, I'm learning a lot. I'm learning a lot from this wide group of folks that are committed and experimenting and doing the best that they can. They bring in expertise now and then, and that's why we're thinking about goats. That's why we're working a chainsaw. And I got all this stuff piled up. I was like, well, maybe we should get a wood chipper next so that we can, you know, chip all this stuff up and use it for mulching around our garden and different areas. So I'm doing that as well. It's a big project. It's a several year project. Of course, I do a little side work and things like that and little writing and little book gigs and whatever. I'm keep plenty busy, even though I'm supposed to be semi-retired. But yeah, that's the kind of stuff I'm doing.
1: Let's dig into the most recent book of yours. Could you talk about perennial ceremony?
2: The book was really pretty easy to write because it just is about how we live and how we're trying to do our part and reciprocate for the land and all that it does for us. And it's a collection of course, story. And I like to write in kind of short story, little digestible pieces and things I'm curious about, things I'm thinking about or observing. There's a few poems in there. That was a new thing for me. And then there's lots of recipes because I love to cook and, you know, take what's happening in the garden and make some dish out of it. You know, I really just invite readers to join me on a seasonal journey in the garden, across our lands and the waters and the valleys. You know, sometimes I'm on a fishing trip or whatever, but you know, you get the essence, the garden and lands. We can learn together what it is to be in relationship with Mother Earth and all that she provides physically. You know, there's so much there mentally and emotionally and spiritually, and it's a place of refuge. I get so excited in the spring because it's like, okay, finally we can dig in and start planting. I'm super excited. Our garden like looks the best it ever has. And I just really started thinking about that gardening, you know, it does all of those things. And I started thinking about all the ways that this way of life can support our spiritual sense of self. And I started thinking about, well, what is ceremony? And so it has all these sections, you know, ceremonious happens seasonally often. There's passing down of traditions, you know, of course, during ceremony, people gather and, you know, feed each other. There's lessons, there's hard work. It's an opportunity for anybody and everybody to participate. In some ways, I think it's apolitical. You know, when we think about like the water, like we all have to depend on clean water to live. So it's what is ceremony and to live in that way of life that nourishes us. And then in turn, we nourish and support the land.
3: That just sounds so beautiful. But personally, I noticed throughout the year that in the winter, like you could not pay me to eat a salad. I don't want to hear about it. I don't want anything leafy. But then in the summer, I'm insatiable. Like I want all the greens. I don't know how to exactly put my finger on what that is. I don't know if it's just like ancestral or something, but
2: yeah,
3: there's just maybe some sort of bodily wisdom or memory or something that promotes that feeling. Does that sound familiar at all to you?
2: It does. It does. And of course, I have to say again, where does potato chips fall in that seasonal, you know, thinking? Oh, yeah. I mean, I feel like we really try to eat in a seasonal way. I think it's like fresh is best. I mean, there's nothing like going out to the garden, eating fresh peas right out of the garden. You know, in the winter, you know, we have our beans stored up and I'll make a bean soup. Mm. So I do think some of it is ancestral, and it's the way I think, you know, it's more sustainable. Again, not to say that I don't purchase things out of season or things that I know get shipped probably from far away, but I try to decrease that by tapping into all that's available right now. And, you know, the berries are popping. I got to pick raspberries yet tonight. I think our bodies know, you know, I think we try to do it consciously, but then I do think that there's, what are we craving? And I think our bodies are in tune to the seasons and the land that you're on. Yeah.
3: Thanks. Well, speaking of salads, and you mentioned berries, Do you have a favorite salad recipe? Because I have tons of greens that are growing, kale and other things I can't name, that I kind of plant indiscriminately. But yeah, do you have like a favorite salad recipe?
2: We just gather whatever is available, like, you know, run out and grab a red onion out of the garden. They're kind of smaller right now, but, you know, those green tops are really good. Some chives. Mm. Our greens are, it's not like iceberg lettuce. It's all these various colored greens. They're maroon and speckled, and throw some spinach in there and grate up some carrot or whatever. Yeah. So that's probably my least creative endeavor is salads, but you know, we're getting our roughage in for sure.
3: Well, maybe, you know, what's freshest might be bestest. But you mentioned asparagus. Mm-hmm. And my kid, Marvin, is completely uninterested. For asparagus, do you have a recommended way to serve maybe a marinade or a grilled? Or
2: I do.
3: What do you think about that?
2: Yeah, I mean, we're throwing some on the grill tonight with some garlic, pepper, and olive oil, which is pretty basic. But the other day I made a dish. I was like, what am I going to do with all this asparagus? Like, I had hit up all my family.

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1: Because I kind of cook like how I just told you, a little bit of this, a little bit of that, what's in season, throw this in.
2: Little jazz.
1: Yeah, I don't like measure out things.
2: A little improv, yeah.
1: That's kind of the way I cook, and so I did the best I could. I have disclaimers in all these recipes that say, you know, you could swap it out for this, and this is about that, and but that's the way we cook.
2: Thank you.
1: Yeah.
3: So you published it, what, like last June? How's the reception been?
1: Really good. There's people that it really resonates with. I think people that are land lovers, not just gardeners, but for sure people that care for the land. There's like, you know, this new, I don't know how new it is, but nature bathing or whatever they want to call it.
2: Is it forest bathing?
1: Forest bathing, yeah, yep. Or people that walk in nature with their bare feet or whatever, you know, all of that. I feel like it's for a broader audience. We're all eating. We all depend on the earth. So there's, you know, like that. You know, you write for your own kind of thing, but I would just really, I guess, humbled and surprised, got some awards. And so that's really cool. I got the finalist for the Minnesota Book Award, which was really a fun event. We had to dress up and all that. So that was cool. It got the Sigurd Olsen Literary Award, which was fantastic. And I'm reading his books and I love the way that he wrote and has that same sense of understanding that we're dependent upon the land and anything that happens. It all matters. We have to really recognize that. So I love his writing.
3: Pen Open Book, PEN.
1: Oh, yeah. That was long listed, which was pretty cool because that's the pen. That's national. But there's one more that was just recent. It has like, looks like a scallop. Anyway, it fell into the religious category and won a silver award. So that's cool. Gets people reading.
3: Awesome. So have you always been an author? Like, how did you get into the author business?
1: You know, I tell people, like, honestly, I wasn't even a reader up until like, oh gosh.
3: Okay.
1: I would say for sure, like in my early 40s or something or later is when I really started getting into reading. I just was not a reading fan. And I kind of attribute to, like, I think in school, we just didn't get things that appealed to us or that we could connect or resonate with, you know, Dick and Jane and stuff. I just didn't have a connection with those guys. You guys remember that? Maybe you're too young for Dick and Jane.
3: More Goosebumps on my end.
1: Goosebumps. Okay. Yeah. I really feel like, yeah, I just never thought about writing, but I was in my doc program and I had started doing all this research around family history and, you know, all of that and our community history. And then of course, being exposed to my uncle Super, a lot of people know him, and he's our gifted storyteller of our family, and really learned a lot. That was just such a healing journey, kind of really understanding that story can heal, story can provide that sense of belongingness. And so I experimented with storytelling and I, you know, interviewed my mom and others and about story, the you know, traditional practice of storytelling. And that ended up being that Grasshopper Girl book. I think you guys probably know them, Tom and Betsy Peacock. They're Black Bears and Blueberries Publishing. And that was how I got into it. When I was doing that history, I had a project that ended up being about 20 years and it finally got published, I think, what was it, in 2018 or something, with my Uncle Super. Voices from Pijuhu to ZZ, Dakota Stories and Storytellers. And so that was a long project. You know, I got to be in a writing group, Native Women Writers Group, with Diane Wilson as our facilitator, who's, you know, so talented and generous with sharing all her knowledge and skills and network and all of that. And that group really helped push voices over into getting it done. And then I was still in the group when it was getting worked on. So I started working on the perennial ceremony in that group. And writers groups are just like kind of the best way. They're intimidating.

0: Fascinating in some ways. You know, I'd never been in one, and having people like just really critique your work and you're trying to be all vulnerable or was very beneficial and really helped move these projects forward.
1: 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Today, we're revisiting our chat with author Teresa Peterson, Assistant Wahpeton Dakota, and member of the Upper Sioux community.
2: You mentioned Grasshopper Girl. It's a children's book, correct?
0: Yeah, it's a children's book. Like I said, I was interviewed like my mom and was asking her, well, when did you hear story? And she said, well, I mainly heard it when I was sick in bed. Her dad, my grandpa, would tell us Ukdomi stories or trickster stories. I talked to an aunt and she said, oh, I heard those stories when we go over and visit relatives over in Siston for that long ride. So, you know, you could kind of tell like that generation heard story often. And I don't, you know, I'm sure it might have been different for lots of other people, but in this particular case or whatever, they, you know, primarily heard story to be kind of pacified for time or if they were, you know, sick or in pain or something. And then I found an interview, a 1968 interview of my grandpa, and he was asked about story. He told the Ukdomi story in there, the one that I have in Grasshopper Girl. And oh, it was so fun to hear his voice. They asked him about when he heard story, and he said, and you know, he was born in 1900, so you have to kind of put that in context. So he's heard story all the time, every night. That was their form of entertainment. So you can kind of, you know, if you look at the history of storytelling, Indigenous storytelling, and you can see this kind of decline. You know, for me, I didn't hear story. And I really feel like that journey, really discovering for me that storytelling really helped provide a sense of belonging and identity and all of that. Because through all those, I learned about the people I come from. And so I ended up having this kind of phrase that said, when you know who you are, no matter where you go, you belong. That kind of became my little mantra. Stories were really my first kind of avenue into healing and yeah, finding myself. So Grasshopper Girl is a tribute to not just Ukdomi stories or stories, but it's also a tribute and recognition of the importance of storytelling. So it's kind of a story within a story. And I utilized my mom's story. I mean, even though it's historical fiction, I guess you would say. It's kind of about my mom and her experience of hearing stories. So Grasshopper Girl is actually her Dakota name, Sipsi Chinawichiana. And she ends up in bed and has achy legs, and her dad comes home from a storm, and then he's asked, you know, asking her what's wrong, and then she wants to hear stories. She wants to find out what's happening with Ukdomi. And so he tells her that story. And that story is the one I heard. Well, from my mom and my uncle, but also in that interview of my grandpa, I heard that story. So that's that book. And I sprinkle, of course, Dakota language in and
3: What sort of Dakota words do we get to learn?
0: kinship terms. We learn the names of the trees. Yeah, and then just some common kind of things.
2: As we close out our conversation, we all like to ask, do you have any final thoughts, anything that you want to mention before we say goodbye?
0: Some people always ask about what's your takeaway on perennial ceremony. What do you want people to take away? And I feel like it's really timely more than ever. So my piece is always, even if you don't plant a garden or you go fishing or hunting or all the things that, you know, I talk about in the book, go outside, unplug and listen and observe. And you're going to learn so much just from all that Mother Earth has to teach and share. And we can learn so much just from watching bees or watching ant colonies or observing the seasons and what's resilient, what remains, you know, all of that. There's so much to learn. Look at all the things that is happening with our land. And I sometimes get really full of despair because I feel like we're wrecking Mother Earth in so many ways. But I think that's where, you know, again, the garden is such a refuge for me and I'll continue to do that. But yeah, that's my big thing I encourage people is just to unplug, shut off the news and connect with the earth. She has so much to offer us.
3: Terry Peterson.
2: Yeah. If you know yourself, you're never a stranger in the places you travel. I think that's kind of what she said.
3: That's amazing.
2: I think that's pretty much a paraphrase.
3: Oh, yeah.
2: Yeah. And unplugging, of course, and just listening to Mother Nature. I got to do more of that.
3: Especially in the jobs we're in. Mm-hmm. Little extra difficult, but that's okay. Just got to be a little more mindful of it. No problem.
2: All right. So, miigwech to our guest, Terry Peterson. This is in Wahpeton, Dakota, and member of the Upper Sioux community, and she is an award-winning author. I'm Cole Primo.
3: And I'm Leah Lam. Miigwech for listening. Gigawapamin.
2: Gigawapamin.
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0: Aw.
1: Is that one familiar to you?
0: A little bit. I don't think I would recognize it in the wild. But
1: Yeah,
0: it's
1: that is the call of a scarlet tanager.
0: Now, is this one of those birds that has a color in its name but is not actually the color it's
1: This one is
0: called?
1: not a trickster. No,
0: Okay.
1: this one is bright, fiery red with black wings. They're members of the cardinal family, and like our familiar northern cardinal, they are bright red, almost brighter red,
0: Okay.
1: but small songbird looking.
0: And not fully red like a cardinal?
1: Oh, fully red,
0: Fully red.
1: except for very dark black wings, which are like provide this really beautiful like contrast. I would say a cardinal is red. A scarlet tanager is red in all caps.
0: Okay. Wow. All right.
1: They overwinter in South America in the jungle. And so there we have these like beautiful little tropical birds that come all the way up here to breed and eat insects and head on back to South America over the winter. But right now is really the time to see them because they dwell like very high up in the canopy. And so they're very hard to see for most of the summer when it's all leafed out. But in mid-spring is a good time to spot them before the canopy extends. After that, you really need to listen to that, what I call a chick purr, chick purr, chick purr call to know they're around, and then sometimes you get a glimpse of them.
0: You know, it now it makes a little sense to me. This is the Season Watch Pod. I'm Heidi
1: All
0: Holton,
1: right.
0: and that's Charlie Mitchell. We're right in. We're going in hot, right, on the birds here. But the sound, I'm going to see if I can play the cardinal sound. It sounds a little like the cardinal to me.
1: Okay.
0: Okay. We'll go back to the tanager, see if you can. Maybe not. Maybe not. Maybe I was thinking of
1: They're
0: the.
1: both repeated. I think of the cardinal as sounding kind of like a car alarm. Chick burr would be kind of a chill car alarm,
0: Okay.
1: but definitely kind of those repeated notes.
0: You know what? I was getting it mixed up because I was thinking cardinal was the wachoo, wachoo. Which bird is that?
1: Oh, also a cardinal.
0: Oh, okay.
1: So cardinals have a variety of calls. I think they all kind of sound like car alarms. But yes, the cardinal is a whichu, whichu, whoop,
0: Okay.
1: whoop, whoop, whoop, whoop, whoop, whoop.
0: Yeah, that is nice job. That was the what I thought I was going to hear when I hit the sound of the northern cardinal there, and that to me sounded sort of similar. But it makes sense. They're in the family, right?
1: Cardinal family.
0: Is there a lot of different cardinals? I'm sorry, I'm throwing things at you.
1: I don't think so. Let me see here. Let's see. What I'm doing is I'm going to iNaturalist. I'm searching the cardinal family, Cardinalis. And then I'm just going to search for. Okay, so typical cardinals. Or do I want cardinals and allies? I'm going to go cardinals and allies.
0: Allies, nice.
1: Observations in Minnesota. Okay, this is a very wide
0: Okay.
1: category, apparently, because we've got the
0: Oh.
1: northern cardinal, the grosbeak, the indigo bunting, the scarlet tanager. So I'm going to go a little bit more narrow and say typical cardinals. And that's just the northern cardinal. Okay, so if we're counting the scarlet tanager as a cardinal, then also the indigo bunting and the rose-breasted grosbeak.
0: Oh, okay. Well, there you go. These are the kind of birds we're seeing. I have not seen a tanager, but there's apparently been one out at our place, and I have not seen a cardinal yet this year. So, oh well.
1: Okay, yeah, I've seen cardinals hang out at our place throughout the winter, but I've heard the tanager, but I haven't seen one yet. Ooh, there's so many beautiful tanagers that come here. Just less frequently, there's a summer tanager, which doesn't have the black wings, but is also very red. More like cardinal red, lowercase red.
0: Okay.
1: Western tanager, which has a like yellow body, kind of like a goldfinch, but then an orangey head. And then the painted bunting, which is red and green and blue and gorgeous. But only 11 observations of the painted bunting on iNaturalist, where like the northern cardinal has almost 5,000. So not as common.
0: You know, a couple weeks ago, you can find now on our website the conversation with Pam Perry, and she was talking once again about how useful this Merlin app is. And if you somehow have not downloaded this free app yet, this is a perfect time to do it. You're going to love it. And it also was reminding us all the things she was seeing. We were talking about pelicans. We heard some of that last week. You can hear the full conversation at kexc.org. But it also reminds me that there's a lot of places in northern Minnesota that have bird walks going on. And I found some links to put in there. We had our very own John Latimer doing a warbler walk here at the Forest History Center last week. Pam has been a part of those Northern Arb bird walks on Wednesdays and Saturdays. Forest History Center continues the warbler walks through the month on Wednesdays and Saturdays. And of course, Zach Zimbog, always some sort of bird walks and things there.
1: Every Saturday, I think, they have a songbird walk through the spring.
0: Yeah. And then I found a really cool thing. It's a bird list for the state parks of Minnesota.
1: Oh, great. Yeah.
0: By park. So if that's something you're going to do this summer, which is always a fine thing to do, you can like prep yourself and go check it out. You can also just bring the Merlin app and then check if it's correct, if it lines up, and, you know, fun things to do.
1: Yeah, absolutely. There's nothing like, you know, going for one of those hikes with someone who knows what they're talking about. So you just see so much more. You learn so quickly that way. There's no replacement for an actual expert. Merlin will do a fine job if you don't have the opportunity. But
0: you know, that's what John Latimer this week was walking with folks. Our coworker Malachi had moved, and so he was out with Malachi to explore. And walking there, and then some other folks who had pledged to get a walk with John. And this is something he does. If you know John, or probably if you ask, don't everybody clamor to do this right now. He's also very busy. But he's done with this with so many people over the years. He's done it at our place, too, where he just takes you on a little walk around your house to what you should pay attention to. You know, a knowledgeable person, yes, but also a John Latimer type is a good
1: yes, someone, absolutely.
0: Someone who just is on fire about everything out there.
1: Such a good educator, John.
0: Oh, yeah. That's what we do here, of course. It's a podcast for the curious, and we're delighting in nature each and every week. And we are spurred on by John, but certainly spurred on by students as well. Who did you pick out this week to listen to?
1: So this week I picked out the North Shore Community School kids. I mean, first of all, I think their classroom setup is great. They clearly get outside all the time, but the entire school seems to offer observations, and I particularly like their observations from this week because new vocabulary word.
0: Here we go.
2: My name is Ilya, and I'm your phonologist for this week. Tuesday, May 12th, there were scattered thunder showers and hail early in the morning. There were reports of half dollar size hail, 1 inch, quarter inch, but mostly pea-sized hail in the French River and Knife River area. On Monday, May 11th, Miss Urban saw a blooming bloodroot, the first of the season. On Tuesday, May 12th, the preschoolers noticed wild ginger plants popping up on the school forest by the stream. They also noticed wild leeks, or ramps, had popped up in a lot of spots. Miss Jackson spotted her first hummingbird and rose-breasted grosbeak on Saturday. May 9th. On Monday, May 11th, Miss Urban heard the first black and white warbler singing in the school forest. On Tuesday, May 12th, Miss Urban heard an ovenbird, the first of the year. Miss Rolfe's neighbor saw small birds swimming in their pond and found them to be Wilson's phalaropes. These are not very common in our area. They are typically found in the prairie pothole region. On Thursday, May 14th, Miss Urban heard a black-throated green warbler singing a first of the year. On the afternoon of Sunday, May 10th, Miss Jackson spotted a porcupine up in a tree at her house. The next afternoon, she saw that it had a baby. Did you know a baby porcupine is called a porcupet, and a group of porcupines are called a prickle? Nora saw it about on Sunday, May 10th, on the ground next to her garage. It had an injured wing. I saw a black bear on Friday, May 15th, peeking out of the trees, sniffing for food, next to Highway 61. On Monday, May 11th, Miss Felton's class caught a dragonfly nymph in the stream. On Thursday, May 14th, Mr. Dover's class caught a leech in the stream. This concludes the phonology report. Have a great week and be observant.
0: Nobody has to tell her to be observant. I love that she saw the bear, but was not scared by the bear.
1: Right? Just peeking its head out. The joys of growing up with wildlife around you and, like, learning which ones to be cautious of, which ones just to be overjoyed seeing. Like that porcupine that then the next day had a little baby.
0: Porcupette.
1: Which is called a...
0: Porcupette.
1: Porcupette.
0: That's crazy and cute. Did you know this one?
1: So this one, I learned the word porcupette when I was in college from my teacher, Dr. Friedberg. But in this class I was taking, we got part of the class materials was we got a bunch of Stan Tequila's field guides, Mammals of Minnesota, was one of them. And in Stan's notes for the North American porcupine, he says, babies have an atypical birth, emerging head first with eyes open, teeth erupted, and covered with quills. Quills are soft and dry and become stiff within a couple hours.
0: Wow.
1: And that just really captured me. This idea of giving birth to a porcupine?
0: Yeah.
1: Yikes. But it makes so much sense that, like, most mammals are born not head first. Humans are an exception because we've got this big old head. But then that porcupines would evolve to be born head first makes a lot of sense. You want to pet a porcupine, you know, with the grain of the fur and not against, otherwise you get stuck. And then that they already have quills. It's crazy. And that they're, like, hardened up and ready to stick within a few hours. Incredible.
0: Does this mean that you have petted a porcupine?
1: Hold on, I'm considering statute of limitations. Yes, it was in Canada, so I think I'm safe.
0: Okay. What, is it illegal to pet a porcupine?
1: Well, messing with wildlife in general is not, you know.
0: Yeah.
1: Recommended?
0: Right. I'm not saying go out and do it, but it sounds to me like you're going to go to porcupine jail if it wasn't in Canada.
1: Well,
0: okay.
1: You know, I'm not sure, but I'm going to err on the side of caution.
0: Sure, that's really smart. Everyone else should too, but what happened in Canada?
1: So what happened in Canada was my wife and I were sitting on the dock. I was, like, out on a paddleboard, just kind of, like, floating, looking for turtles. And we saw this kind of blob swimming along, and I wanted to know what it was. So, of course, I paddled on over to it on my paddleboard. I was, like, hoping it would be, like, I don't know, a woodchuck or something. It was a porcupine. And the porcupine immediately decided to climb onto my paddleboard.
0: Oh.
1: So I climbed off my paddleboard.
0: Wow.
1: Oh, it was so cool. And it was, like, kind of a smallish porcupine. I think it was a young one. But they are great swimmers because their quills are hollow. And so they're like a little life jacket paddling along. And so eventually the porcupine climbed back off my paddleboard and went into the forest. I called for my wife to go get my leather gloves because who wouldn't want to then hold the porcupine?
0: Not recommended.
1: Yep. And so the porcupine and I crashed off through the woods. I was barefoot. The porcupine was also barefoot, but more used to it. And eventually the porcupine just kind of stuck its head kind of under a rotten log and just had all of its quills pointed out at me.
0: Mm-hmm.
1: There is a myth that porcupines can, like, shoot their quills. This is untrue. It's just they can, like, try to slap you with their tail and quill you.
0: They can be kind of
1: with
0: a musical instrument of sorts, can't they? It kind of makes noise, the quills.
1: The quills, yeah, they do kind of, like, rattle around. Mm-hmm. The porcupine itself made such cute noises. You can YouTube videos of porcupines eating pumpkins, and it's just adorable. Anyways.
0: So it has its head in a... It's hidden its head, but then that's when you pet it?
1: So then my wife brought me my gloves, and with the aid of these, you know, cheap leather gloves that you get from Menards or whatever, I was able to pick up the little porcupine and hold it, and it was so cute. And there is a picture of me.
0: Oh, yeah. I've seen this, haven't I?
1: Yes. Porcupine in hand. Well, in hands. And I am the happiest I have ever been in any picture, including my wedding. Like, just thrilled to be holding this little porcupine. The porcupine was released safely, far away from our trees, which the porcupines keep trying to murder. All went ended well. Great experience.
0: I was so surprised that prickles was actually a thing. I thought that that was just the name of the resident porcupine at Long Lake Conservation Center, Dill Prickles.
1: Dill Prickles!
0: But there was a bigger, there's a bigger meaning to that.
1: Yeah, so a group of porcupines is called a prickle. Great name for it. One of the things I really like about porcupines and skunks and some of the other animals that just have, like, really overwhelming defensive systems is that they're just chill little guys. You know, if you get too close, they'll spray you or stick up all their spines or whatever. But otherwise, you just kind of, like, plod along and go about their life.
0: So they don't shoot these quills at you. And I have been on our trails and heard a porcupine. I was like, what is that noise? You know, and then looked down and saw them scurrying and could see. I mean, I wasn't, there's not a chance that I was going to go after it, leather gloves or not, but it didn't completely freak me out. It was just sort of like, oh, okay, this is what's going on. But we have all seen pictures of dogs with quills.
1: Oh, so yes, have we ever.
0: So the porcupine is not shooting those into the dog. The dog is getting in there.
1: The dog is biting the porcupine.
0: Oh, dog.
1: Or getting too close to the porcupine.
0: Yeah.
1: In the case of my childhood dog, I loved her so much. She had such a predatory instinct, just made me so sad. In one case, she did find and manage to kill a porcupine. My brother and I were up in Canada as teenagers. My parents weren't there yet, and we had to bring her to a vet, and they found, I think, over 300 quills in her mouth, some through her tongue. It was very unfortunate. She regretted the incident.
0: Oh my gosh.
1: And so did I, little porcupine.
0: Well, let us know if you have any porcupine stories. I bet it's happened to you with your dog or maybe been able to see one too. So we'd love to hear from you. Leave that speak pipe voice message for us and we can play it next week. It'd be a lot of fun.
1: Poops look like little sausage links made of sawdust.
0: What?
1: So you know like sausage links, how they are like kind of round, but then like a little twist and then another one, a little twist.
0: Yeah.
1: So...
0: oh, like a whole
1: porcupine
0: string of sausages?
1: Yeah.
0: Okay.
1: Kinda.
0: Okay.
1: Porcupine poops look like that, except like entirely made of sawdust because they're always eating bark. Okay. You look very skeptical about this.
0: I just didn't realize this is where we were going. And then the sawdust thing didn't make sense, but then you're like, of course it makes sense. If that's what they're eating, it would become sawdust. Huh. Interesting things for the curious, of course. Well, in the beginning, we heard the song of the Scarlet Tanager. Not Tanager is the way I had
1: or been. Scarlet Teenager, which I like to call them.
0: And John Latimer.
1: A teenager.
0: John Latimer had it in his phonology report.
3: And if that weren't enough, my good friend Sam Miletich sent me a note saying that he'd seen a Scarlet Tanager on Saturday. So apparently... the Scarlet Tanagers are back, and because there aren't a lot of leaves on the trees, they are relatively easy to see. Where do you go to find Scarlet Tanagers? Uninterrupted forests. They like a forest canopy that is not all patchwork with yards, so you're not going to see them very often in a town. You need 40 acres of wooded area around that they can be comfortable in. They like deciduous trees. They nest way up at the tops of the deciduous trees. And outside of their song, they're not very often seen. You hear them more often than you will see them. And it continues to amaze me that you can have a bird that is bright red and it can be sitting in an all-green tree, and they are just about impossible to find. And they are really, really amazing birds in that sense.
0: So John didn't see one himself.
1: John is the nexus to which all phonology reports arrive.
0: Of course.
1: As it should be.
0: I've been hearing from friends who are trying to find mushrooms right now. They think because of how dry it is, they're not finding them as much.
1: Yeah, I have an idea of where the morels pop up here, and I did not find many this year. It did just rain a lot, so I might head out again, but it's getting a little to be a little bit late for us.
0: But I alerted you to the fun guy we were going to be talking to this week, and I knew that you would love this interview. Was I right?
1: You were so right. It was amazing.
0: This is a mycologist. That's someone who studies fungi. And he is a fun guy, is what he said. And it was very lively and had a lot to say. And, of course, we should take a listen to this mycologist, Jonathan Schilling.
3: How does a wood-decaying fungi find a tree that's dying?
4: Well, a lot of times they're already there. So if you're testing the tree that it's, you know, in the yard, if you were to take a drill bit and drill a hole in there and extract DNA from the sawdust that you get out, even if the tree is perfectly healthy, you'll find a few of these sapotrophic fungi that live sort of with some stress, just kind of waiting around for that opportunity when things start going awry for the tree. So when trees blow down, like they did a lot of that last year here in the Bemidji region and around Itasca, those fungi in the trees kind of have a head start on starting that process. And what they want is the structural carbohydrates that are in the wood. So the trees, when they're growing, put down a tissue called secondary xylem. That's what we use for lumber. That is about 70% carbohydrates that are in what's called a polymer. So it's a complex linkage of sugars. So if these fungi can get those sugars and break those linkages, they have some pretty easy to metabolize sugar. And there's another component in there called lignin. And lignin is sort of the glue that sticks it all together. And these fungi that are in there typically want to get that either out of the way, or they may degrade it directly so that they can get access to those sugars. So that's what they're there for. That's how they operate.
3: How does that happen? How does a fungi go ahead and break down the lignin?
4: First, they're gutless. I like to say they're gutless. So everything they do has to be something they've secreted. So they secrete things. It oozes out of the little hyphae. So there are these little threads that permeate through the wood. And then they secrete what would be for us in our gut, like a gut enzyme sweet. And so they secrete that out there. And then those are full of enzymes that are good at breaking those linkages. They have to get in close proximity and hope those things diffuse back to them. So it's a little risky, but they're gutless.
3: This is so fascinating. Now what? So they start breaking down the lignin. What are we going to see? Like I've got a big old white pine in my yard, and this wind from the last couple of days sheared off a branch that's big around as I am, probably is 12 or 14 inches in diameter, this branch that came down a major part of the tree. What's going to happen there?
4: Well, it's funny that if you go inspect it, the spot where it broke is probably already decaying.
3: Yes.
4: And more than likely, given that it's a pine, I'm sure I would know the fungus if we could see it. More than likely, it is one of the types of fungi that has the mechanism that doesn't degrade much of the lignin and instead has figured out how to selectively extract the carbohydrates. And the way they do that is with something called an oxidative radical. And it's kind of like they've thrown a piece of dynamite into the wood around the fungus to break it all up. And then they will kind of absorb the bits afterwards. And what happens is that reduces the strength in the wood. So a lot of times in a white pine like that, you might get one of the fungi that causes this what's called brown rot. So that is when it leaves that lignin behind for the most part and selectively extracts out the carbohydrates and you lose strength in the tree. The brown rot mechanism.
3: I was out with some students the other day, and one of them kicked apart this log that was laying on the ground, looked like pine on the outside. Inside, the wood was reddish brown, and there was a white, I suppose, a fungi. I don't know. I mean, it was in there, and of course, the kids are, what is this? And I'm like, it's probably fungi, but I don't know.
4: That's it. That's 100%. Yeah, the white stuff is probably the fungus itself, and it's doing so well that it's clumped up, you know, that it has a mat. Sometimes they'll peel off in little mats in there, and that's called the mycelium. It is a single individual fungus, and it has all of these little threads. And the threads can either be sort of out there, like loose threads, or they can be congregated together. That's how they make the mushrooms. And those little mats are almost like a little lightweight leather material or something.
3: Yeah,
4: so they can clump together. And then the brown part, you probably did see a brown rot in the conifer wood. And that's going to be a lot of leftover lignin. And most of those, the sugars will be gone from it. And sometimes you get a little pattern too that's called cubicle checking. And it's one of those things you can describe. And someone might think it's complicated. And then when you see it, you're like, oh, I've seen that a million times. When a deck rots, oh, that's what that is. That's brown rot. So
3: brown rot, cubicle checking. I have seen it. I came across this log one day that had been opened. Honest to God, I thought, you know, if I got in close enough with my camera and photographed this, it could look like an escarpment of fractured rock. It was just little cubes, you know, but stacked up at a certain scale, it would have looked like a giant rock wall of little cubes of structure. But of course, it was just a rotting log.
4: I could see that.
1: Oh, I remember the day that I was introduced to brown cubicle butt rot. I was like on this walk with this phenomenal naturist, Joe Waleski. And the second the words brown cubicle butt rot came out of his mouth, I had to step away for a minute or two because I just could not deal. It sounds like something like a doctor would diagnose you with if you've like been sitting at a 9-to-5 job in a cubicle for too long. You've got the butt rot.
0: Well, it's sort of like this is the work we do here on the Season Watch podcast. We try to keep you from cubicle butt rot.
1: Right?
0: Because we want you to go out. So we maybe
1: and find the cubicle butt rot in nature, not in yourself.
0: Right. We're going to have to come up with a sticker with the circle and the cross of the no cubicle butt rot and have the picture of it there.
1: Huh. But it is true. Once you like start seeing it, you find it everywhere out there. It's a very distinctive like rot pattern. See it all the time now.
0: And
1: the mushrooms that form from that fungus are the Dyer's polypore. They could be used to like dye a whole bunch of different colors depending on how you prepare them.
0: Yeah, we heard from some people during the morning show, and actually Mary from Bemidji sent us a photo of yarn that was dyed with polypore.
1: Amazing.
0: Yeah, this beautiful mustardy yellow color.
1: Thanks, nature.
0: The full interview of this is available at KAXE.org. That's Jonathan Schilling. He is a mycologist. He works out of Itasca State Park, where he and students are studying. And yeah, check it out, KAXE.org. Let us know what you have seen. Leave us a speak pipe, a voice message. It is a beautiful time to be outside in nature. It was pretty chilly yesterday. We still have a threat of frost coming tomorrow here in northern Minnesota overnight, but you know, we're getting a little bit warmer, maybe up to 60 today, Charlie, so we're pretty excited.
1: Ho ho, look at you go. I think we're in high 50s, low 60s here. It's going to be 70s, maybe even like upper 70s on Sunday.
0: Wow.
1: So I'm looking forward to that.
0: So, I also wanted to talk about, we got some texts in during the Tuesday morning show here on KEXE. Ruth from Grand Rapids had a really good reminder for us. Watch out for turtles on the road and avoid them. I saw a smashed turtle on Wabana Road Saturday.
1: That hurts. Roads are the most dangerous thing to happen to turtles probably in most of their evolutionary lifespan. They are not meant to have any natural predators or like really, once they reach an adult size, they should pretty much live for, you know, another 20 to 30, 40 years. And roads have really messed with their evolutionary plan. So, yeah, if you can, help them across the road. Be safe.
0: Should we thank the folks that were included in this week's Season Watch pod?
1: Absolutely. Good old Jonathan Jongsma came through again for us with a scarlet tanager and the rose-breasted grosbeak call. We have North Shore Community School students to thank for their report. John Latimer, as always. And then Jonathan Swingin.
0: Schilling.
1: Jonathan
0: Schilling, as well as Mark Jacobs, who produced that segment. And we had a conversation afterwards about we might need to have him back on to talk to him.
1: So. Oh, do we ever? Maybe on the podcast.
0: Hey, there we go. That could be a lot of fun.
1: Talk about cubicle butt rot all day.
0: There we go. Big thanks to you for listening, and please leave us a message. We love hearing voices and what you are seeing and how you, too, are curious and delighted by nature. 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Just look for Season Watch. It's sunny in the studio right now. I'm getting a little sleepy. Can you tell?
1: That's good.
0: All right. So I'm going to be lulled to nap time here then by the sounds, the melodious sounds of the rose-breasted grosbeak.
1: Which I just learned is also a type of cardinal.
0: There we go. Thanks, Charlie.
1: Thank you.
5: 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Our weather for today, a mix of clouds and sun with highs 78 to 86, breezy southeast winds up to 25 miles per hour. Our lows tonight 48 to 55, and for tomorrow mostly sunny, highs near 82. Looking ahead to Monday, mostly sunny, highs in the mid-80s. 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
8: 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I'm Brooke Gladstone.
10: And I'm Michael Loewinger. Also on this week's show, CBS News Radio is no more. And while obits for the network celebrate nearly a century of broadcasting, back in 1928, the launch was less than promising.
11: CBS is this upstart company formed by a stock promoter and a talent agent. The early reviews of the first performances don't make you want to tune in again.
10: It's all coming up after this.
12: For KAXE News, I'm Larissa Donovan with the Up North Report. Time is almost up for woodland owners interested in restoring their storm-impacted forests to apply for a partial reimbursement from the government. Following the major windstorm that felled an estimated 9 million trees last June, the Minnesota Department of Natural Resources successfully applied for the Emergency Forest Restoration Program from the U.S. Department of Agriculture on the behalf of storm-impacted residents. Through the program, woodland owners can be reimbursed up to 75% for clearing storm-damaged trees and replanting efforts. The program is specific to the particular storm and available for private woodland owners in Beltrami, Cass, Clearwater, Hubbard, Itasca, and Manoman counties. The application portal opened in February but will close on June 5th. Gary Michael, the DNR's Cooperative Forest Management Supervisor, says only 123 applications have been received so far, and he was hoping to see around 150.
13: We sent out letters to about 9,000 landowners, private woodland owners.
12: USDA Farm Service Agency county committees will determine land eligibility using on-site damage inspections to assess the type and extent of damage. Eligible lands must be owned by any non-industrial private individual, group, association, corporation, or other private entity.
13: Basically, you just show up at your farm service agency and tell them you're interested in the Emergency Forest Restoration Program, or EFRP, and they'll get you started. I think that there's a few things they have to provide, but the farm service agency helps them through that.
12: The cost share payments are limited to $500,000 per person or entity per disaster. After more than 100 years, 3,400 acres have been restored to the Fond du Lac Band of Lake Superior, Chippewa. The Minnesota Star Tribune reports Governor Tim Walz signed the bill authorizing the transfer Wednesday following a years-long effort by the band. The large stretch of forest lies entirely within the boundaries of the Fond du Lac Reservation, but it was under the control of the University of Minnesota following timber deals amid the allotment era when the government sold what it called unclaimed tribal lands to settlers and businesses. A logging company in Cloquet bought the land for $1 an acre in 1900 and turned it over to the U in 1909, where it has been the site of its Cloquet Forestry Center. The Strib reports Fond du Lac and university leaders are working on a formal operation agreement for the future of the site, which is expected to continue forest research. Fond du Lac Chairman Bruce Savage told the Strib that he is hopeful to see research that, quote, greatly impacts the band, not just timber extraction, such as plant medicines, agroforestry, and water quality. An administrative law judge will be in Bemidji Tuesday as the Minnesota Public Utilities Commission considers an electric rate increase from Otter Tail Power Company. The PUC approved an interim rate increase of 11% that went into effect earlier this year. The final rate increase is expected to be determined in early 2027. Otter Tail Power is proposing an 18% rate increase. In a notice sent to customers, Otter Tail says its last rate review was based on 2021 costs and that the current rates, quote, no longer cover the cost of providing reliable service. The rate increase, if approved, would raise residential prices by about $20 a month. If the final rate approved is lower than the current interim rate, Otter Tail says it will refund customers the difference plus interest. If it's higher, Otter Tail says it won't backcharge customers. Otter Tail Power's service area spans 70,000 square miles in North Dakota and Minnesota and includes many cities and towns in northwest Minnesota, such as Bemidji, Detroit Lakes, Clearbrook, and Cass Lake. The public hearing in Bemidji is set for 6 p.m. Tuesday at the Sanford Center Ballroom. A virtual public hearing is also set for 6 p.m. Thursday. The Brainerd Lakes Area League of Women Voters is hosting an elections information session. Crow Wing County Administrative Services Director Jory Danielson will speak. The organization says attendees will gain essential knowledge of the voting process and the role of an election judge. The event begins at 5 Thursday at the Northland Arboretum. It will also be streamed on Facebook. That's it for the Up North Report. From the KAXE News Desk, I'm Larissa Donovan, telling the stories of Northern Minnesota through local news.
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15: 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I'm Brooke Gladstone.
16: And I'm Michael Loewinger. Last week, President Donald Trump and his own Justice Department reached a settlement on the president's $10 billion lawsuit against the IRS with the creation of a so-called anti-weaponization fund.
17: The DOJ says the $1.8 billion fund will support those who claim they were a victim of lawfare at the hands of the Biden administration.
16: On Friday, a federal judge temporarily froze the slush fund ahead of a June 12th court date. But there were already other efforts to kill it, including a challenge from two officers who defended the Capitol on January 6th.
18: Capitol Police Officer Harry Dunn and Metropolitan Police Officer Daniel Hodges are bringing the lawsuit because the fund could be used to compensate the Capitol rioters who attacked them and put their lives at risk. In this tape, you hear Officer Hodges as he's pinned against a door by the mob.
6: Will individuals who assaulted Capitol Hill police officers be eligible for this fund?
16: Democratic Senator Chris Van Hollen questioning Acting Attorney General Todd Blanche.
6: Why not make that a rule?
19: I expect that, because I'm not one of the commissioners setting up the rules.
16: That doesn't sound like a no. The fund has divided the GOP, with some Senate Republicans refusing to vote on a spending bill over concerns that taxpayer dollars could go to insurrectionists.
20: Former Senate Majority Leader Mitch McConnell said it would be, quote, utterly stupid, morally wrong to award money to pardon January 6th rioters.
16: But unsurprisingly, the MAGA faithful have fallen in line.
21: This is about compensating Americans for the lawfare that we saw under the last administration.
16: J.D. Vance at a press briefing
10: briefing last week.
2: You previously told me that anyone who assaulted a police officer on January 6th should go to prison. So why not rule out giving them taxpayer-funded money?
21: Well, Caitlin, what I said is we're going to look at everything case by case.
2: But why not rule it out?
21: Because, Caitlin, there are people who I don't know their individual circumstances.
10: The origins of this contentious slush fund go back to an even more contentious lawsuit.
9: So the story of the president who sued himself really begins actually in 2019.
10: Anna Bauer is a senior editor at Lawfare. She recently wrote about how in 2019, an IRS contractor named Charles Littlejohn leaked tax returns for a number of wealthy Americans. And those leaks were later published by the New York Times and ProPublica. Trump sued the IRS for the leak earlier this year, which Bauer says makes sense. He was legitimately wronged. But there were a couple of things that should have turned his case into a nothing burger.
9: Chief among them is that Trump filed this suit well after the 2-year statute of limitations.
10: His workaround of the statute of limitations is that he didn't know that his information had been leaked, and therefore he was basically filing within 2 years of his learning.
9: Yeah, his claim is that he didn't know until he received a letter in January of 2024 from the IRS saying, Littlejohn leaked your tax return information.
10: But before that, his lawyer was speaking about harm done to him in court.
9: Yeah, a year before that, his lawyer, Alina Haba, had gone to federal court on the record and spoke on his behalf at a public hearing about Littlejohn leaking his tax returns. But then there's also this separate issue of whether the government would have been liable because Littlejohn was a contractor, not an employee. And there's different rules of liability around what the government can actually be held culpable for when it's a contractor versus an employee. And in other cases, the government had raised this issue as a defense, including the Trump administration itself this year filing briefs to that effect. And then if you look at the one case that was also related to Littlejohn's conduct, that was a case brought by the billionaire Ken Griffin, whose tax return information was also leaked. That case, the Justice Department did enter a settlement, but that only resulted in a public apology.
10: So no money, no $10 billion.
9: Yeah. Point is, just there's no reason in Trump's case to believe that this would have resulted in anything substantial, much less a settlement to the tune of $1.776 billion.
10: Trump seems to be getting some preferential treatment here. Does that have anything to do with the fact that he effectively controls both sides of the courtroom?
9: And that's the other thing that is completely unusual and unprecedented about this case. He controls the government that he is suing, and he controls the lawyers who are litigating on the other side of the case. Keep in mind, under Trump's theory of executive control of the Justice Department, he has been very clear that, you know, whatever he says goes.
10: And to point out the obvious, the Justice Department is not supposed to be the president's personal lawyer or act in any way like that. And in fact, the judge for this case, Kathleen Williams of the U.S. District Court for the Southern District of Florida, said that she thought this all smelled pretty funny.
9: It raised the question for her as to whether or not she actually even had jurisdiction to oversee the case. And the reason why has to do with a constitutional issue, because federal courts are only allowed to oversee cases where there's a real genuine dispute. We call it adverseness or adversity. She wanted to hear from the parties on this because if there's no real dispute, she could dismiss the case. But we never got around to hearing what Trump and the Justice Department thought about all this, because before the judge could ever even hold a hearing on the matter, there was this announcement that a settlement had been reached.
10: Trump's settlement with himself was for a cool $1.7 billion, $1,776 million to be exact. He said that this money would go to charity,
16: But actually, that money is set to go to a newly minted anti-weaponization fund to compensate people who, quote, suffered weaponization and lawfare. So where exactly is that money coming from, and where do we think it's going?
9: The $1.776 billion for this anti-weaponization fund is coming from a permanent appropriation called the Judgment Fund. That was an appropriation that Congress set up because it didn't want to basically have to do a new appropriation every time that the Justice Department settles a case, right? And the assumption up until now has been that the Justice Department will pay out settlements in a responsible way. But what happened here is that there's really no normal type of congressional oversight that you would have if you, as the executive, just wanted to create this fund outside the context of litigation, right? Mm. Through the guise of a settlement that they could go through the judgment fund that kind of acted as an essentially like a blank check.
16: And this anti-weaponization fund, which it's painful to even read those words because it feels like it's obvious that a weaponization of the Justice Department is what is creating this fund. It does seem like some of this money is intended to go to January 6th rioters and other political allies who attempted to interfere with the 2020 election.
9: Trump has long talked about compensation for the January 6ers, and we've already seen reports of Jan 6ers who are applying for compensation from the fund.
16: The Trump administration has dismissed multiple cases for members of the Oath Keepers and the Proud Boys with prejudice. Right? Meaning they can't be tried again. They've taken press releases of their convictions off government websites. It really feels like they're just kind of setting the table here.
9: The seditious conspiracy cases that you just mentioned that the Justice Department sought to dismiss, those are people who were adjudicated guilty and sentenced to like decades in prison for their conduct. I actually, in the Oath Keepers case, I covered some of that trial. You know, Stuart Rhodes, the evidence at trial involved stockpiling weapons to bring to Virginia to be able to ferry them across the river on January 6th. It involved recorded statements that he made in which he said that his only regret was that people who were at the Capitol that day didn't bring rifles because they could have fixed it right then and there.
16: You know, the Oath Keepers trial hits kind of close to home because I was actually a federal witness in that trial.
9: Oh, wow.
16: The government used some of my reporting into the Zello walkie-talkie app as evidence, and I authenticated the evidence. And, you know, I was pretty ambivalent about it at the time. I felt like I didn't really have a choice. I was subpoenaed. It was complicated. But now, just like, I don't know.
9: What was it like seeing that news about the Oath Keepers case and this I'm sorry to turn the tables on you the interviewer, but like, I'm just curious.
16: I mean, honestly, I find it really upsetting because it just feels like such an obvious subversion of justice. And you don't have to have sat in that courtroom to take offense to this. I mean, we all watched January 6th unfold on TV. There's a lifetime of footage on the internet. So the idea that we shouldn't believe our lying eyes and that, you know, the sort of obvious thing that happened that day didn't happen that day, it just feels like a profound FU to like all of us.
9: Right. I am so in the details on these things that I agree with you. What I wonder is, does the average kind of not really tuned in news consumer feel the same way? And I don't know the answer to that.
16: I'm not sure I know the answer to that either. I was going to ask you that. I do fear that

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1: Press, the coverage that you're reading and watching, hearing, is making it clear how upside down all of this, how baldly corrupt it all seems.
2: I always just wonder, like, is it that the media is not expressing these things in a concrete way? Or is it just that general audiences don't have the attention span or the desire to really get into the legal weeds on some of this stuff?
1: I appreciate that, but I also feel like we can't blame lay people for not understanding the maneuvers taking place here. Like, isn't it our job to make this clear and make people care? Maybe we do need the headlines to be Trump administration attempts to steal money from the federal government to pay out political allies.
2: Is that your view, or is that just a suggestion?
1: Is it my view that that kind of language should be used by mainstream outlets? I don't know. You know, it's easy for me to preach this because I don't work in a newsroom and I don't have to deal with standards editors at the New York Times and this kind of stuff. I'm just afraid that journalists, in their effort to not seem biased, will hide their own analysis behind explanations of boring mechanisms. And it's like the stakes are a little bit too high for this stuff. I think if there's any chance people won't understand what's happening, it's our job to translate it for them.
2: Yeah. And I also wonder, too, how much coverage are you giving to the IRS settlement fund? Like, are you doing multiple stories, like wall-to-wall coverage of it because it's really terrible and seems like people should know about it? Or are you doing, you know, one story and then kind of moving on?
1: Yeah.
2: Because things just don't break through.
1: Yeah, no, exactly. This has been great. I want to try to bring,
2: I feel like we got derailed on me asking you questions.
1: Yes, absolutely. No, thank you. And thanks for your curiosity. There have been some reports that at least some Republicans are skeptical of this slush fund. Is there any hope that Congress will intervene here?
2: I have kind of given up on thinking that Congress will exercise its oversight powers in the way that it ought to, or at least the way that I think it ought to. But keep in mind, you know, there's the midterms. And so we could very well see some changes there, depending on the outcome of the election. If you have a change of party in the House of Representatives, you may very well see an effort in the House to bring litigation to challenge this. And that could actually be one avenue in which standing might be successful. But it's unclear because the case law on that issue is a little bit unclear.
1: Okay, I guess we'll cross that bridge if we get there.
2: Yeah, we will see. There's a lot of just unprecedented things going on with this settlement. So unfortunately, a lot of my answers to you are, it's unclear.
1: I'll take whatever hope I can get. Anna, thank you very much.
2: Thank you. Thanks for having me.
1: Anna Bauer is a senior editor at Lawfare and co-author of the recent article, The President Who Sued Himself.
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5: 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Coming up at 7 o'clock, Weekend Edition from National Public Radio. At 9 o'clock, we continue our Hot Dish Time Machine show that we aired during our spring membership drive. This week, hour two of Maggie Montgomery and Karen Ryan's show. 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
1: 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I'm Michael Lowinger.
2: And I'm Brooke Gladstone. Big shakeups at CBS's 60 Minutes this week. On Thursday, CBS News Editor-in-Chief Barry Weiss named Nick Bilton, a former New York Times opinion columnist and documentarian who's never worked in traditional TV news, to run what is, for now, TV's most watched news magazine. Also this week, another bombshell. The network did not renew the contract of veteran 60 Minutes correspondent Sharon Alfonsi after 22 years on the job. Last December, she had prepared a report on the notorious prison in El Salvador, where the president was deporting people. The night before the segment was slated to air, Barry Weiss pulled the story.
3: Weiss told show leadership to pull the segment in part because there was no interview with the Trump administration. Angry with the decision, correspondent Sharon Alfonsi emailed her fellow 60 Minutes colleagues,
4: saying the story is factually correct and accusing CBS News editor-in-chief Barry Weiss of pulling it for political reasons.
2: And she's not the first 60 Minutes lifer to rebel against Weiss. In April 2025, longtime executive producer Bill Owens resigned, saying it was no longer possible to run the show with journalistic independence. Last week, CBS's star anchor Anderson Cooper quit the network, ending his final broadcast with a subtle jab.
5: I think the independence of 60 Minutes has been critical, and I think the trust it has with viewers is critical to the success of 60 Minutes. So yeah, for the last time, I'm Anderson Cooper.
2: And something else happened, far less covered, but no less important.
6: 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Over its nearly 100 years, CBS has helped define the sound of America.
7: This is Edward Murrow speaking from Vienna. It's now nearly 2:30 in the morning, and Herr Hitler has not yet arrived.
2: CBS Radio launched the career of the legendary news anchor Edward R. Murrow and helped shape the format of broadcast news. But in late March, Barry Weiss and President Tom Cebrowski issued a memo declaring that CBS Radio would be tossed into history's dustbin.
8: CBS News says the change is coming as the world moves on to digital sources and podcasts.
2: Weiss and Cebrowski wrote that, quote, CBS News Radio served as the foundation for everything we have built since 1927. But if true, it was kind of an accident. Writing in the Columbia Journalism Review, historian A. Brad Schwartz, author of Broadcast Hysteria and a forthcoming biography of Edward R. Murrow, recounts the remarkable tale of history's first on-the-spot breaking news broadcast that entirely changed the trajectory of CBS News, and yet is largely lost to memory. Brad, welcome to the show.
9: Thank you for having me.
2: What's the real story?
9: Well, for one thing, the company that we now know as CBS, the Columbia Broadcasting System, didn't have anything like a news division or a news organization when it started broadcasting in 1927. It goes on the air about a year after the national broadcasting company, NBC.
2: Its arch rival, it's the unreachable star.
9: Absolutely, because it has the backing of the Radio Corporation of America. It has the blessing of the U.S. government. It is intended to be essentially the American version of the BBC, structured differently, but starts in a very similar way. Whereas CBS is this upstart company. It's formed by a stock promoter and a talent agent, concert manager, who are really trying to compete with NBC in terms of entertainment. So you see, that's what they're promoting from 1927 and struggling. Early reviews of the first performances don't make you want to tune in again.
2: You quote one reviewer in your piece saying that its three-hour premiere declined in quality with astounding speed and that no one not paid to listen could have survived it.
9: That's right. And I left out the fact that they were, I believe, at least 15 minutes late getting on the air in the first place because there were storms and there were technical difficulties and they were in a studio that didn't have clocks. But back in those days, broadcast journalism, as we think about it today, certainly didn't exist. You would have people reading bulletins off the newswire, or literally just they'd buy a newspaper and read the text on the air.
2: And in fact, CBS executes a great leap ahead of NBC. What happened was there was a prison fire in 1930 in Columbus, Ohio. The prison had a broadcasting facility right near where the cells were burning.
9: So this prison, by the time of the prison fire in 1930, is almost 100 years old. It had held Confederate prisoners of war during the Civil War. It's a very old facility near downtown Columbus. And during what appears to have been an escape attempt, a couple of inmates would later confess to setting an incendiary device in a cell block that was unoccupied, but was next to an occupied and overcrowded cell block.
2: And just to be clear, these prisoners who were trying to escape, they set up this incendiary device in this abandoned building in order to create a distraction, right?
9: Correct.
2: But they got the timing wrong. They set it so that everyone would be at dinner, but it didn't actually catch fire until they were all back in their cells, locked individually. There wasn't any automatic unlock.
9: Exactly. These cells, which would contain probably three or four inmates, are individually locked. So yes, these inmates hoping to create a diversion so they can escape during dinner. By the time the fire catches, everybody's locked up.
2: The untold story here, perhaps even more than the first time a live unplanned event was broadcast, was the broadcaster, Otto Gardner, a prisoner who fellow inmates knew as the Deacon. Tell me about him.
9: Otto Gardner was originally from Virginia. He's African American, and he comes north to Ohio at some point. This is, of course, the period of the Great Migration. He's living in Youngstown in 1917 when he murders his wife and her sister-in-law, shoots them both on a crowded streetcar in front of a lot of witnesses. So he's convicted of first-degree murder, pleads guilty, is sent to the Ohio Penitentiary in 1918. And it appears that he experiences a religious conversion within the prison. He, at some point, obtained a degree from the Moody Bible Institute, I'm fairly certain, by correspondence, because they, even in the 20s, had radio correspondence courses. The Moody had its own radio station, and a lot of prisoners in the Ohio Penitentiary had radio sets in their cells, like crystal receivers. By 1929, 1930, he is known within the prison as the Deacon because of his religious degree, but also because he is working as the secretary of the Protestant chapel in the prison, which is in a building that's located right next to the cell blocks that are going to burn in April 1930. And one of his duties in the Protestant chapel is managing a radio station that WAIU, the CBS affiliate in Columbus, installed there to broadcast musical performances by the prisoners. And this was a regular program that began in early 1929, was quite popular regionally, apparently.
2: People all over were tuning in to hear these prisoner performers.
9: One duo in particular, there was an inmate, Harry Dawson, I believe, who wrote a song, "I'm Just a Black Sheep," and it became sort of a regional hit.
2: And we can't find it.
9: Neither could I. I'm sorry. But he and his partner were sort of known as the black sheep. People would write mail to the prison. When you look at the newspaper coverage, you see indications of, like, you know, if you like this performance, like, write to the governor. these were popular broadcasts. And it appears that because Gardner was the secretary of the Protestant chapel, he was responsible for managing what they referred to as the radio station. And he almost certainly did some broadcasting as well. He was acting as an announcer in some capacity on at least a few of these programs. So when the fire breaks out, not only do they have broadcasting facilities, but they have prisoners, and one in particular who have microphone experience, which makes a big difference when you're covering an event like this.
2: You said that he knew the difference between addressing an in-person audience and addressing a radio audience.
9: Yeah, that's a big factor that I think is going to make this broadcast as impactful as it was, because the craft of broadcasting that is developing in the 1930s, you know, particularly politicians are still orating. They're still talking as if to a full lecture hall. But you see people like FDR, you see people like Edward R. Murrow. They're the ones who understand this is a conversation. You are addressing a singular imagined spectator, not a theater full of people.
2: But this is before Murrow's big moment and Roosevelt's. This was April 21st, 1930. The fire breaks out. Describe what transpired after it started.
9: You know, it's iron bars and stone walls, so it's essentially like being inside a brick oven. When they eventually were able to clear the burned building, they found men with their heads in the toilet trying to get away from the heat, but it's the heat and the smoke that overcome you before the fire. But once people smell the smoke and the cry of fire goes out, you know, the first concern of the prison officials and the warden in particular is to avoid a prison break. They show much less concern for the lives of the people inside the burned building. So while the warden and most of the guards are trying to secure the complex and bring the National Guard in, a few prison guards, but mainly other prisoners, are unlocking the cells, are breaking the locks off with hammers, are doing whatever they can to get each individual door open and get their fellow prisoners out. And so there was some saving done by the prison officials, but certainly the inmates who survived this and left accounts, like Chester Himes, who became the famous novelist and wrote a story and later a novel about this, he marvels at how the people who are considered to be the worst of the worst, right, convicted of murder and every crime in the book, are risking their own lives to save their fellow prisoners.
2: How did WAIU, that local CBS Columbus radio station, get the eyewitness account of the fires? I mean, technically, how did they pull it off?
9: Well, because WAIU is located on an upper floor of the only skyscraper at that time in Columbus, what is now the Levesque Tower, they can see the smoke coming up from the prison, which is right near downtown. So they actually break the news locally while they send someone over, their station manager, Fred Palmer, to the prison. Within an hour or two of the breaking of the news, they have Palmer reporting in by telephone. He can tell an announcer on the other end of the line what he's seeing, and then the announcer can repeat what he's saying over the air, which is, again, about as close as you could get given the technical constraints. But once Palmer is able to get inside the prison about a couple hours after the fire has started, and he gets to the chapel and he sees that the radio facilities have survived and are in working order, they are able to patch in, certainly using a phone line, with the WAIU transmitter. So now they're broadcasting locally direct from the scene of the disaster. Meanwhile, the WAIU officials are getting on the phone with CBS in New York saying, we have something, can you clear your schedule? This requires getting long distance phone lines. The fire breaks out around 5:30 p.m. By 11:15, the Columbia Broadcasting System in New York is ready to take this local broadcast from Columbus and send it out to 72 affiliates nationally who, you know, if you're listening to your radio at that hour, you have no idea what you're about to hear, right? But, you know, certainly in the local Columbus coverage area, there are reports that people thought this might be some sort of drama. They thought it might be, you know, a skit, because this is just such a new type of reporting that people didn't quite know how to take it.
2: And Fred Palmer has this set up now. And who does he put on the air to speak to the nation?
9: Deacon Gardner. He's not identified by name in the broadcast. He's identified by number, convict X46812. So that's what is in all the newspapers the next day. It's difficult to know exactly why Palmer did this, because accounts get very sketchy in that period between the fire and when they actually go on air. But they seem to have wanted a prisoner's perspective. And of course, we know Gardner was very eloquent. We know he was experienced with the microphone. We don't have a recording. The newspaper accounts conflict in some details. I think it's likely Palmer came on as the announcer and then handed it over to convict X46812. But what is very clear from all the accounts is that the voice everybody remembered was Gardner's.
2: So 322 prisoners died in the fire, the deadliest prison disaster in U.S. history. Deacon Gardner was at the microphone delivering the first breaking news report in CBS history. Tell me what we know about Gardner's use of the mic.
9: What's remarkable when you look at the press accounts is that the structure of what he's saying is so similar to a report that you would hear later from Murrow in World War II during the London Blitz, for example.
7: I'm standing on a rooftop looking out over London. At the moment, everything is quiet.
9: Gardner starts by describing what he's seeing because he's in the chapel building, which has windows. It's right next to the scene of the fire. He starts with the objective information, when the fire started, how it spread, what the estimated death toll was at that time, where the main loss of life was on the top floors, paints this word picture of what the prison looks like. Again, I'm reminded of Murrow, particularly when he's reporting from Vienna after the Nazis march in 1938.
7: It's now nearly 2:30 in the morning, and Herr Hitler has not yet arrived. No one seems to know just when he will get here, but most people expect him sometime after 10 o'clock tomorrow morning. It's, of course, obvious after one glance at Vienna that a tremendous reception is being prepared.
9: Like all the radio reporters who were operating from Nazi-occupied countries at that time, he has to pick his words carefully because the Nazis control the microphone. So he can speak more frankly from Britain than he can from Germany. And there are things he doesn't say in that moment that he says later. And the same thing is going on here, whereas Gardner knows he is on the air at the pleasure of the prison officials. So we know from other sources that there is a great deal of unrest in the prison, apparently attempts at escape or rumblings of what might become a riot. This would proceed over the succeeding days. But in the moment, Gardner is emphasizing that nobody's trying to escape, everybody's well behaved, the nurses don't feel that they're in danger. The press accounts, there's some conflict in who said what, but the one thing all the newspaper accounts that reported on this, from the New York Times to papers in Canada, what they agree on is that more than once, Gardner referred to his fellow prisoners as brothers, specifically in the context of talking about how they saved each other. And so he makes this comment, after seeing the things they did and the bravery of them, I am glad and proud to call them brothers. And because it shows up in all these news reports, you can tell that's the thing that really landed with the audience.
2: Yeah, the Kansas City Star declared that, quote, radio, for the first time in history, gave millions of listeners eyewitness accounts of a catastrophe at the time of its happening. The Kentucky Post called Gardner a radio hero for his intensely dramatic account. And the Chicago Defender reported that Gardner startled America thanks to his vivid and amazing description.
9: I can't help comparing it to Murrow's reports during the Blitz specifically, because so much of the content of those reports is about the character of the people that he's seeing, in this case, the British.
7: I saw many flags flying from staffs. No one ordered these people to put out the flags. They simply feel like flying the Union Jack above their roofs. No one told them to do it, and no flag up there was white.
9: It's sort of making an argument to American listeners that they can take what a lot of people outside of Great Britain thought they couldn't, the Blitz, right? And Gardner is doing the same thing. He is looking at these prisoners, seen as the worst of the worst, the cast-offs from society. He's commenting on the brotherhood, the sense of solidarity that they demonstrated in risking their lives to save each other. And that's really remarkable.
2: Coming up, we delve deeper into the evolution of CBS News after the fire and the deacon set the stage for Edward R. Murrow and pick through the embers of network news today.
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1: This is On the Media. I'm Michael Loewinger.
2: And I'm Brooke Gladstone. Continuing with historian A. Brad Schwartz, we shift our focus from the stunning impact of a horrific prison fire on broadcast news to the internal workings at CBS. Apparently, owner William Paley was known for taking credit when, in fact, credit was not due.
9: Yes, his memoir that came out in the 1970s, the title is As It Happened, but the joke was it should be As It Didn't Happen. So at the time of the prison fire in April 1930, he's 28 years old. He had acquired control of the CBS network about a year and a half earlier, right around the time he turns 27. So he didn't found the network, even though he identified himself as the founder in later years. But he had bought this failing company that had never turned a profit. He comes in from a family business in Philadelphia, successful cigar company founded and run by his father and uncle. He's in charge of the advertising for that concern and sees in the mid to late 20s what an amazing advertising medium this new thing called radio is, how great it is at selling. So in the moment, he's very conservative in the sense that he doesn't want to risk what he has. He's slow to see the promise in television, even though he would claim differently. And the same is true with news. Even when he has sort of this minor phenomenon on his hands with this prison fire broadcast, he's still reluctant to capitalize on it, as best we can tell.
2: Although ultimately, Paley sends Gardner a $500 check and a thank you note, presumably to allow CBS to take credit for what the local station had done.
9: Yes, exactly. So this is really one of the only reasons we know Gardner's name, because he's only identified on air and in the initial news coverage as convict X46812. But then within a day, it goes out on the Associated Press and the other news wires that the president of CBS, William S. Paley, is sending this Otto U. Gardner a check and a thank you note commending him for this historic broadcast that he's made. Paley, one of his first actions when he took over CBS around about 1929, retained the services of Edward Bernays, who is the inventor of public relations, who was a propagandist during the First World War.
2: And incidentally, the nephew of Sigmund Freud, who really wasn't crazy about his nephew.
9: Yeah, but Bernays was a big believer in what he called created news. And there's other examples of him in this 29-30 period ginning up stories that turn out not to be true. But the whole idea that if you can get the press to report on your company, that's better than buying advertising because it's cheaper and people regard that with less skepticism because it's not an advertisement, it's a news story. So the idea of sending Gardner a $500 check gets CBS in newspapers around the country and keeps the story alive literally for weeks.
2: And it demonstrates specifically that the public really wants up-to-the-minute news.
9: Somebody who works at the public relations firm of Edward Bernays, who used to work at the New York Times, whose name was Edward Klauber. He had an editor at the Times, someone who really internalized and believed in the principles of journalism, specifically as practiced at the Times. Now he's working in public relations, and he's making an argument to Paley that this broadcast demonstrates that there is a public demand for news delivered in this way over the air that will be filled by someone, because Paley is reluctant. Newspapers at this time are still the dominant news medium in the United States. Broadcasting depends on them, not just for news content, because newspapers are doing the reporting, but radio also depends on the press for advertising, because radio listings in the newspapers, that's the only way people are going to know what's on the air. And Paley fears, as would turn out to be the case in later years, that the more radio becomes a competitor to newspapers in terms of delivering original reporting, there's going to be friction between radio and the press. That would break out in the 33-34, what they call the press-radio war. But in this moment, Ed Klauber is urging Paley to move forward. within 4 months of this broadcast, Paley has hired Ed Klauber to be an executive vice president, basically putting him in charge of news. By the end of that year, Klauber has hired Paul White, who is a wire service man from way back, and the two of them really start to build the news division, what we now know as CBS News. It's not its own sort of journalistic organization for a few more years. Mm-hmm. You know, they referred to it as like public affairs and special events. In 1935, when Ed Klauber hires a young man in his mid to late 20s, claiming to be in his early 30s, named Edward R. Murrow, he joins this special events division. Not as a journalist, he has no reporting background, he's never worked on a newspaper, but he is booking speakers for the CBS network in this organization where he's surrounded by all of these news people. He then credits Ed Klauber above everyone else for establishing the ethic, the integrity, the standards of CBS News.
2: Getting back to the fire, CBS had started promoting itself as the news network. But as you wrote, Gardner became a footnote, misremembered if remembered at all. Paley's memoirs falsely describe an inmate who seized the microphone and began broadcasting the roar of the flames and the screams of the dying. What happened to Gardner?
9: Well, he's transferred to the less secure prison farm facility, as a lot of prisoners were, to relieve overcrowding because of the reforms, I think, that take place in the years after the fire. Even though he has a life sentence, he's paroled in 1947.
2: He stays in prison for 17 more years after the fire, though, right?
9: Correct. And then once he gets out, by now he is an ordained minister. So he continues to do this ministry to the incarcerated. One of the black newspapers in Ohio, the Ohio State News, catches up with him 2 years after his release. This would be now in 49. And it's the only news source that I've been able to find in the years after the fire, recognizing him as this, I mean, he's referred to in the headline as the hero of the Ohio Penn Fire, talking about the broadcasting that he did and then interviewing him, saying that he's turned his life around. Again, he doesn't talk much, if at all, about his own experience in the fire. He's putting the focus back on ministry toward the incarcerated and doing what he can to improve the lives of his brothers, as he called them, still behind bars. At the time of his death in 1967, he's buried in the same cemetery in Columbus where the unclaimed bodies were interred after the 1930 fire.
2: Hmm. You say that the early years of CBS is just a black hole because CBS either doesn't care to preserve its history or maybe it wants to make sure that some people don't see parts of its history. With CBS News Radio being shut down and the entire team being laid off, are you worried about the archives that will just lose more of this history, or how much history is there left to lose?
9: Well, the paper history of CBS's early years, as far as anybody has been able to determine, was destroyed probably sometime in the 1980s. The Library of Congress is specifically concerned with preserving the audio history because radio, one of the things that makes scholarship about broadcasting so important is that, especially in the 20th century, radio was the soundtrack of American life. And so much went on the air without being recorded. I mean, we're talking about the national network level. If you get down to local radio, college radio, I mean, just, you know, so much is gone. But you do have, if you're talking about a network like CBS, interviews with newsmakers of all kinds, just the work of all these journalists for decades by this point. CBS never cooperated, as far as I'm aware, with making the archived audio available at a facility like the Library of Congress. I do know that there is a great deal of concern about what will happen to the record of all of that work, because for scholarship and just for the interest of the general public in what the 20th and early 21st century sounded like, that would be an irreparable and immeasurable loss.
2: You say that CBS's new leaders invoke Murrow's legacy without seeming to understand what created it. What do you mean?
9: Well, there is, especially at CBS, throughout broadcasting writ large, a tendency to look back to those days, to refer to Murrow with words like integrity and standards and all of those things that are true but become cliched and lose their meaning the more times we use them. From having lived vicariously through much of his career by this point, I'm struck by how in those early days when he and CBS are first breaking through in the late 1930s, with these broadcasts from Europe, the Anschluss in 1938, the Munich crisis later that year leading up to the start of World War II, one of the things that audiences and critics are responding to is that they know that even if the text of the reports that Murrow is giving are objective, the way he is communicating the information, the details he is focusing on, communicate an editorial comment on what he's witnessing. He is perceived as being opposed to the Nazi government at a time when NBC, because it was older, because it had longstanding relationships with European governments, including Germany, before the Nazis, there was a perception that their commentators were moderating what they were saying.
2: Pulling their punches.
9: Exactly, in order to maintain access. Murrow and CBS, because of who Murrow was and what his beliefs were, but also because this is the young upstart company, can be seen as more critical. And so there is a reservoir of trust that's built up, and particularly going through the war years, because people are in the United States experiencing World War II on the home front through the radio, primarily through CBS in large part, they know that Murrow was in Vienna in 1938.
11: They lift the right arm a little higher here than in Berlin. And the Heil Hitler is said a little more loudly.
9: They know he was in London in 1940 as the bombs were coming down.
12: Far away in the distance, I can see just that faint, red, angry snap of anti-aircraft bursts against the steel blue sky.
9: That he is at Buchenwald in 1945, bringing one of the first word pictures people have of the conditions in the Nazi concentration camps.
13: Men crowded around, tried to lift me to their shoulders. They were too weak. Many of them could not get out of bed. I was told that this building had once stabled 80 horses. There were 1,200 men in it, five to a bunk. The stink was beyond all description.
9: People know him. They know what his values are. They know that he is always first and foremost concerned with the preservation and promotion of democracy around the world, but especially in the United States. He wrangles with CBS leadership throughout the war about how much he is able to communicate those beliefs, how directly he is able to say what he really feels.
2: And we all know he ran into problems in his coverage of McCarthy in the 50s. I want to know about your observation that CBS's new leaders invoke his legacy without seeming to understand what created it. What is it you're seeing at CBS today?
9: Murrow's viewpoint was no one can escape their background, their experience, their reading, their education. All you can do is sort of be upfront about where you're coming from, tell the audience what you've seen, and let them take it or leave it. But I see increasingly, especially at CBS, but I would say throughout broadcast journalism, this invocation of Murrow as the patron saint of broadcast journalism in the United States without recognizing that he came from a values-based position where he was an advocate for democratic values as he understood them.
2: Brad, thank you very much.
9: Thank you.
2: A. Brad Schwartz is a historian currently working on a biography of Edward R. Murrow.

0: destruction.
1: That's it for this week's show. On the Media is produced by Molly Rosen, Rebecca Clark Callender, and Candace Wong. Travis Mannin is our video producer.
2: Our technical director is Jennifer Munson, with engineering from Jared Paul. Eloise Blondio is our senior producer, and our executive producer is Katya Rogers. On the Media is produced by WNYC. I'm Brooke Gladstone.
1: And I'm Michael Loewinger.

0: It is just before 7 o'clock. Good morning. Thank you for listening to 91.7 KAXE Grand Rapids, 90.5 KBXE Bagley Bemidji, 89.9 Brainerd, and on your smart speaker. 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I'm Jennifer Barr. Coming up next, weekend edition from National Public Radio. Plus, we'll hear the Up North Report, local news from our region. A mix of clouds and sun today, high 78 to 86. Breezy southeast winds up to 25 miles per hour. Our lows tonight, 48 to 55. And tomorrow, mostly sunny with highs near 82. And looking ahead to Monday, mostly sunny with highs in the mid-80s.
1: From NPR News in Washington, D.C., this is Weekend Edition. I'm Scott Simon. This hour, Ron Elving on the Week in Politics, then how Americans are trying to get around with rising gas prices. Also, a visit to Montana and a program that brings trout into classrooms. And Hamnet author Maggie O'Farrell's new novel, Land. A cartographer sets out to make maps of an Ireland scarred by the Great Famine of the mid-1800s.
2: What interested me was the people who neither died nor left. The ones who stayed in Ireland and survived, and how they rebuilt their lives, how they carried on, how they tried to come out from this enormous long shadow of the Great Hunger.
1: First, we have our newscast. Today is Saturday, May 30th, 2026.
3: KAXE News, I'm Megan Buffington with a special edition of the Up North Report.
4: What's up, Dan?
5: So much. Dana. How's it going?
4: Oh, Dana. I always call you Dana.
5: Got an A at the end.
3: Angel Birch greets one of her regulars. It's a warm, sunny day outside, but it's cool inside her dispensary at Central Square Mall in Grand Rapids. Birch and her son Hunter opened Lunatics Genetics at the end of November. They continue to struggle through all the regulatory hurdles of Minnesota's cannabis rollout. Despite everything, Birch sounded optimistic as she described the business. But she was still irritated when she heard the city of Grand Rapids will be opening its own dispensary.
4: At first I was like, you know, can you guys really come in any closer? It's like going right across the street from us.
3: Grand Rapids has been considering a municipal dispensary for over a year, but now it's becoming a reality. The city is hiring a dispensary manager. It's bought a lot and signed an agreement with an architect to design and build the store. The goal is to open by July 2027.
6: Is that being ambitious, or is that, do you think that'll happen?
7: Not for me.
3: Tom Pagel is the Grand Rapids City Administrator.
8: A lot of things have to line up to be open July 1st of 27. Mm-hmm. Now, we are on schedule.
3: Pagel has put a lot of thought into the municipal dispensary. The city of Anoka opened one in February, the first and only city to do so. Pagel has been down to visit twice. Grand Rapids is working with the same consultant and architect that Anoka did. Pagel demonstrated the extensive modeling and projections that have already been developed. He says they've stayed very conservative in their estimates, though he notes Anoka was too, and it has blown the projections out of the water so far. After an initial ramp-up period, Grand Rapids stands to make about $500,000 a year, with 1,800 customers a month and each customer spending about $100 a month. But even making a slight tweak, each customer spending $20 more a month.
4: Holy s***.
8: Yeah.
4: Wow.
8: Yeah. And then if we went back and said, not only do they spend more, but let's say we have 2,000 adults. Almost a million.
3: That's why Pagel and the city are so interested in a muni. The city would be free to use that money for whatever the council wanted. It would help prevent future tax levy increases and comes as the city is in the middle of a stretch of hard budget years.
8: And it helps us get to things that we just can't afford. And maybe it's helping supplement the library. Maybe it's, you know, TBD, to be determined. What's nice is 100% of the profits stay in the community.
3: So right now this is employee parking for Park State Bank's north location, but you can already see the lines where the city's been out estimating where the building will go in this grassy patch here, right off the highway. Another reason the dispensary is appealing to Pagel is Grand Rapids is in a cannabis desert. 11 other cities have applied for municipal licenses, but they're all in the southern third of the state. And the city has an inherent advantage over private businesses because it won't pay income taxes.
8: We don't want to fail at this business, but we just feel like because we're a government entity, we're well positioned to be successful.
3: Besides Lunatics Genetics, the next nearest dispensaries are in Castlake, Walker, and Aiken. Birch says they have people coming from all around. Customers are driving from the Twin Cities for their cannabis clones, or plants. After her initial irritation, Birch realized that Lunatics in the municipal dispensary won't be competitors.
4: Anybody can actually walk in here, and we can tell you everything about our strains because we make it.
3: As far as how the municipal dispensary will be safe and accountable, the city points to the same extensive regulations that have slowed the growth of Minnesota's cannabis industry. But Pagel says the most critical piece to opening by next summer will be approval from the State Office of Cannabis Management. That's it for this special edition of the Up North Report. Find more of our stories and photos at KAXE.org, where you can also find content from our music, phonology, and morning show teams. From the KAXE News Desk, I'm Megan Buffington, telling the stories of northern Minnesota through local news.
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0: This is Weekend Edition from NPR News. I'm Scott Simon. Thank you for being with us. Hopes to extend the ceasefire and open the Strait of Hormuz this weekend faded after President Trump left a two-hour Situation Room meeting yesterday without the quote-unquote final determination. He promised on the way in. We have a look at how Americans are dealing with gas prices pushed up by the war in a moment. First, the Week in Politics with NPR senior contributor Ron Elving. Ron, thanks for being with us.
1: Good to be with you, Scott.
0: And let's begin with this oft-used phrase of the era, a federal judge says. Judge said this week that President Trump's name must come off the Kennedy Center because Congress didn't put it there. And two federal judges weighed in, one indirectly, on the president's so-called anti-weaponization fund. Explain, please.
2: Well, the Kennedy Center issue is pretty straightforward. Congress named the Cultural Center 60 years ago, and the judge said only Congress can change the name. As of this moment, Trump seems ready to accept that decision, but he is likely to fight the other two this week regarding that special fund you mentioned set up by settling his lawsuit against the federal government. That fund provides nearly $1.8 billion to compensate people who claim they were pursued by the administration of President Joe Biden for their roles in trying to overturn the results of the 2020 election. This includes the rioters who breached the Capitol and sent the members of Congress fleeing in fear. And now one judge in Virginia froze those payments, saying she needed more time to sort out the claims. But another judge has challenged the entire process. The idea that Trump could sue as a private citizen and then cut a deal with his own Justice Department, rewarding his allies with taxpayer money.
0: DHS Secretary Mullen would like to cut custom staffing at international airports in so-called sanctuary cities. Department of Justice says that would include New York, Los Angeles, Philadelphia, Seattle, and more. What are the implications?
2: Immigration hawks have long been critical of big cities that try to protect their residents from federal enforcement actions. Trump has been critical of the sanctuary policies as well. Yet this new salvo from Mullen, that's the former Oklahoma senator who now heads DHS, has brought howls of protest from the travel and the tourism industries, as well as from the cities and states involved.
0: Former Attorney General Pam Bondi testified behind closed doors in the ongoing congressional investigations into Jeffrey Epstein's misdeeds and associates. Ron, what stood out for you?
2: First, her testimony was taken under oath, without being under oath, mm-hmm. and behind closed doors. Those are remarkable facts given the gravity of the matter. Moreover, she refused to discuss Trump's role in the handling of the files. And then she said the issue had all been delegated to her deputy, Todd Blanche. The Todd Blanche who's now acting as Bondi's replacement, the Todd Blanche who made that deal on the $1.8 billion fund we were just talking about.
0: And who heads the DOJ that's looking into civil cases that E. Jean Carroll won against President Trump in 2023 and 2024. What do you see in this news?
2: It appears to be another example of Trump's fixation on settling scores, a grinding away at old grudges, searching for personal payback. And as a recurring theme, it's akin to the pursuit of personal glorification that we've seen the Kennedy Center renaming, the billion-dollar ballroom he wants, the new arch he wants, the $250 bill he wants with his picture on it.
0: President Trump went to Medical Center at Walter Reed this week, his third trip in the last 13 months. And we learned this week that in Jill Biden's upcoming memoir, she worried that Joe Biden's disastrous debate performance in the last campaign was due to a stroke. Should we be concerned about those close to presidents concealing any possible decline in their fitness for office?
2: Absolutely. Look, we know such concealment has happened before, and we should have been concerned about it for a very long time. President Woodrow Wilson's wife covered for him for much of his second term after he'd had a debilitating stroke. That was more than a century ago. But there have been other cases since. We learned about Ronald Reagan's Alzheimer's after he'd left office. This is all the more relevant in our era of 80-year-olds in the Oval Office. Joe Biden tells us now she was wondering about what was wrong with her husband in that 2024 debate. Of course, we are told the president is fine. We are always being told the president is fine. This week, we were told he checked out, quote, perfectly. But we've come to regard those assurances as anything but reassuring.
0: And NPR's Ron Elving, thanks so much.
2: Thank you, Scott.
0: High gas prices are driving drivers to change their habits at the fuel pump. That's what NPR's business correspondent, Alina Selyuk, is hearing from Costco and Walmart. She joins us now. Thanks so much for being with us.
1: Hello, hello.
0: What do these giant retailers tell you about how Americans are dealing with rising gas prices?
1: People are going out of their way to find the best price for gas. In some cases, quite literally driving out of their way for discounted fuel. That is what I heard from Costco and Walmart. They both had calls with investors recently. Walmart's call was last week. Costco's was on Thursday. And they both said their lower gas prices have people lining up, actually waiting in line longer than usual. And many of those people are coming to Costco gas stations or Walmart gas stations for the first time. First time in a long time or even first time ever.
0: And is this good news for them because they're bringing in new customers?
1: Of course, yes. People coming for the first time is really good for them. And Costco also said that in the few recent months, its gas stations were setting record after record. Like, Costco had never sold as much gas as it did between April and mid-May, with stations having to get multiple daily gas deliveries just to keep up.
0: And is this all to new customers?
1: Well, so it's not just new customers, it's also lots of repeat visitors. People are coming back more often. That's what we heard from Costco's chief financial officer, Gary Millerchip.
3: A lot of members are increasing their frequency of visiting the gas station to top up in between what would have normally been a gap between getting the tank to empty because of the concern about what might the gas price be tomorrow.
1: So not waiting for an empty tank, but thinking maybe prices will rise tomorrow. I better get a little more gas at the price I see today. Or the reverse. Maybe prices will drop tomorrow. So I'll only top up today and get more another day. And Walmart's chief financial officer, John David Rainey, said this is especially happening with lower income shoppers.
4: I'll give you an example. Like, we see that in the most recent period, the number of gallons that customers fill up with when they come to our fuel stations fell below 10 for the first time since 2022. That's an indication of stress.
0: We got a new government inflation report showing the cost of living still higher in April as compared to March. Are retailers signaling that there'll be any decrease on prices?
1: So big consumer companies are definitely trying to figure out how to keep prices down so people keep shopping. For example, we heard from Walmart saying it plans to put its tariff refunds toward price cuts in stores. But they're also warning about the costs of what's happening in the Middle East. Tankers not being able to go through the Strait of Hormuz. That's a vital shipping lane for the global supply of both fuel and fertilizer, which we need for food. Costco also pointed out that petroleum costs have raised the cost of resin, which affects the price of polyester and plastic. So there's kind of a growing chorus warning that the longer energy prices stay high, the greater the chance of it trickling down into higher prices on all kinds of products. We heard basically this word for word from Fed Governor Chris Waller this week. We also heard from top executives at big oil companies, ExxonMobil and Chevron. They are saying that with the strait being blocked, the world's oil supplies are depleting and they're about to get really low, which could mean big spikes in the price of oil within like 2 to 3 weeks.
0: And NPR's Lena Seljuk, thanks so much.
1: Thank you.
0: Pope Leo released his first encyclical this week. He called it Magnifica Humanitas, or Magnificent Humanity. In it, he compares the swift, irresistible rise of artificial intelligence in our lives to the biblical story of the Tower of Babel, which ends with God punishing humans for their hubris. Though the Pope says he welcomes the advances AI can make in medicine, research, and education, when he presented his encyclical at the Vatican, he said, bluntly, artificial intelligence needs to be disarmed. The word is strong, I know, but deliberately chosen because this moment needs words capable of attracting attention, awakening consciences, and indicating paths forward for humanity. The encyclical is book length and hard to summarize in a concise report. Maybe AI could. But we can read some of Pope Leo's own words. The Pope worries about all the people whose jobs are likely to be and are already being replaced by artificial intelligence, and reminds us that work gives human beings a sense of purpose. Work is not simply an instrument, he writes. The pursuit of greater profits cannot justify choices that systematically sacrifice jobs. The economic order must remain subordinate to human dignity and the common good. Pope Leo also argues that all the data and information AI amasses in such fantastic amounts still doesn't equal the understanding people can develop by living through joy, loss, fear, accomplishment, and human connection. AI systems may imitate language behavior and analytical skills, or even simulate empathy and understanding. But they do not understand what they produce, for they lack the effective relational and spiritual perspective through which human beings grow in wisdom through choices, mistakes, forgiveness, and fidelity. A chatbot can absorb and impersonate human expression, sending out words of advice, empathy, friendship, and even love, which the Pope writes can be engaging and at times genuinely helpful. However, he cautions it can also be misleading, creating the illusion of a relationship, which can make those who feel lonely and anxious, and don't we all sometimes, most vulnerable to being fooled. The question Pope Leo's encyclical asks us to keep in mind is, will human beings use artificial intelligence to enrich not just world economies, but all of humanity?

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5: Howdy. My name's Lester C. Moran, otherwise known as the Road Hog. I've been prevailed upon to issue forth these little commentaries from time to time on the arts, life, and the prevailing ennui in general.

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3: This is Weekend Edition from NPR News. I'm Scott Simon. The room was packed today in Singapore when U.S. Defense Secretary Pete Hegseth took the stage at the Shangri-La Dialogue, a key Asian defense summit. Comes amid concerns about China's military posture, especially towards Taiwan, and after an intense week of negotiations between the U.S. and Iran to end that Mideast war. NPR's Jennifer Pack is in Singapore. Thanks for being with us.
4: Thanks for having me.
3: And what was Secretary Hegseth's message at the defense summit?
4: Well, his message, and he said it to a room full of military defense officials and diplomats, is for Asian allies to ramp up their defense spending to counter China. Secretary Hegseth says there is rightful alarm at China's military buildup.
5: That a Pacific dominated by any hegemon would unravel the regional balance of power and undermine the equilibrium we all seek to preserve.
4: He was less clear, though, on how to prevent an escalation. He only said Asian allies should not be, quote, freeloading off American taxpayers. Overall, this is a more toned-down message from last year when he called out China for its aggressive policies, continual harassment of Taiwan, which Beijing protested against. So far, the Chinese delegation has applauded Secretary Hegseth for repeating China's line that the two countries need to maintain a constructive strategic stability.
3: And let me follow up about Taiwan, independent democracy claimed by China, a continuing point of tension. What did Secretary Hegseth say?
4: Not a whole lot. Let's remember that there was a lot of confusion recently when President Trump commented that arms sales to Taiwan is a, quote, very good negotiating chip with China. Days later, a senior U.S. official said arms sales to Taiwan have been paused due to the war in Iran. Now, today, Hegseth said any decision about the future of Taiwan arms sales rests solely with President Trump. But he also said the U.S. has good weapon stockpiles, and he played down concerns that weapon sales to Taiwan is contingent on how things are going in the Middle East conflict. And he said there is no change in the status of U.S.-Taiwan relations.
3: Because, of course, the Iran war is another issue that affects Asian allies. Did Secretary Hegseth give any clarity there?
4: Also, no. He repeated what President Trump has already said, that the president is patient and will only strike a deal if it's a good one, and that's defined as one that ensures Iran doesn't get a nuclear weapon. He also said that the U.S. is ready to resume strikes on Iran if no deal is reached. Of course, there were some U.S. strikes last week already. The Iran war is very concerning for Asian allies, not just on the energy front, but also for supply chains. The effective closure of the Strait of Hormuz means things like fertilizer and plastics have all shot up in price.
3: And China's defense minister skipped the forum for the second year in a row. What can be read into that?
4: Yeah, I mean, China did not send the defense minister to the summit, and instead they sent a low-level delegation of military experts and scholars. Now, in terms of direct U.S.-China engagement at this forum, I think that's less important because Secretary Hegseth already said that the two countries have more military-to-military exchanges, or at least that's the plan. And that's important because they need to avoid any misunderstanding that could spark a conflict. But for the wider region, this is a missed opportunity for China because even though Secretary Hegseth is touting that relations between the U.S. and China are at their best in years, China and the U.S. are still strategic competitors. And much smaller countries in the region feel really caught between the two superpowers. Vietnam's President Tô Lâm yesterday said in his keynote speech at the event that one of the biggest risks is unchecked competition where might makes right. And they're looking for positive signals, both from the U.S.

0: U.S. and China that this is not the case.
1: NPR's Jennifer Pack in Singapore. Thanks so much.
0: Thank you.
1: A surprising turn now in an investigation into the fatal crash of a UPS cargo jet. The National Transportation Safety Board pulled down public documents for thousands of investigations last week after the agency mistakenly allowed the public to reconstruct cockpit voice recordings from that UPS crash. Such recordings are supposed to be kept private. NPR's Joel Rose explains how it happened.
2: This story begins with a mysterious sound. The NTSB was studying the crash of a UPS cargo plane last year in Kentucky, which killed 15 people, including all three pilots. As investigators listened back to the cockpit voice recording, they heard that sound in the background, and they couldn't figure out what it was.
3: They're not just looking at the things that people are saying, they're looking at the other ambient sounds, right? Because that might give us some clues. You know, but there have been
2: This is Scott Manley, an engineer and YouTuber who follows aerospace, in a video he posted last week. Manley noticed that investigators at the NTSB had tried to identify that mysterious sound. In the process, they created what are called spectrograms, basically visual representations of the frequencies in an audio recording, and made those images available to the public on the NTSB's website. Manley believed it might be possible to reconstruct the audio of the original recordings based on those spectrogram images.
3: I basically made a post on Twitter saying, I think the NTSB has accidentally released cockpit audio recordings for this particular thing.
2: Some of Manley's followers on social media took that as a challenge.
4: I know nothing about audio, but I was able to figure it out pretty quickly.
2: John McElhone runs a small company that makes electrical turbines, where he often uses new AI tools to write computer code. McElhone says it did not take him very long to turn those spectrograms back into audio.
4: About 10 minutes. Not too long. The AI is just using tools that already exist. So I'm sure somebody could do this just writing code by hand, but it would take much, much longer.
2: McElhone did not post his audio reconstructions on the internet, but other people did release theirs. NPR is not going to use the recreated voices of the pilots on the crash flight, though we will play some audio that was reconstructed from test recordings that investigators made in a different MD-11 cargo jet while they were trying to identify the mystery sound. The response from the National Transportation Safety Board was dramatic and unprecedented. The NTSB temporarily pulled down the public docket from the UPS crash and all of its other crash investigations while it conducted a review. The NTSB is forbidden by law from releasing audio from cockpit voice recorders, and the agency takes that responsibility seriously.
5: We're in our flight data recorder laboratory right now, so we'll start here.
2: Back in January, the NTSB offered reporters an inside look at its headquarters in Washington, D.C., including one of the audition rooms, where the NTSB analyzes the audio on cockpit voice recordings and prepares the written transcripts it releases to the public. NTSB engineer Chris Babcock says this soundproof room helps the agency keep that audio private.
5: The reason why we do it here specifically is we provide a really high level of protection to the actual audio. It's a very secure, very acoustically secure environment in here.
2: For decades, the NTSB has prevented those cockpit audio recordings from leaking until now.
6: I didn't intend for this to be like this kind of wild thing.
2: That's engineer and YouTuber Scott Manley again. In an interview for this story, Manley said the NTSB should not have published those spectrogram images. But Manley said he made a mistake, too.
6: The mistake was for me to idly speculate in public on something that could have serious legal consequences. In retrospect, yeah, if I'd really thought about it, I would have tried to do a bit more on it myself, or I'd have just notified the guys at the NTSB.
2: Manley says he gets why the NTSB does not release recordings of the final moments before a crash. But in the case of UPS Flight 2976, Manley says the reconstructed audio reveals that those pilots kept their cool as they responded to a catastrophic engine failure.
6: They sounded a lot calmer when I heard the audio than when I read the transcripts. So it made them seem more professional.
2: NTSB Chair Jennifer Homendy called posts of the reconstructed audio, quote, disgusting and manipulated, and she urged social media platforms to take them down. The NTSB held a two-day hearing on the UPS crash last week. Investigators still have not identified the source of that mysterious sound.

0: sound. Joel Rose, NPR News, Washington.
1: The World Cup is already here this summer for some grass-growing scientists at the University of Tennessee. They're trying to make 16 fields across Canada, Mexico, and the U.S. into the perfect expanse of green grass on which to play the beautiful game. John Sorokin is a professor of turf grass science at University of Tennessee at Knoxville and in charge of designing and growing the grass fields for the World Cup. He joins us now from Knoxville. Thanks so much for being with us.
2: Thanks for having me.
1: And please start by letting us know what the standards are for a FIFA pitch, a playing ground.
2: They all have to be natural grass surfaces constructed out of a sand root zone. And that sand root zone has to have an irrigation system. And at the bottom of it, it has to have a drainage layer that also can be hooked up to what we call a vacuum ventilation system. So if you're in a stadium where it's experiencing a lot of rainfall, that sand is going to drain pretty well, but at the same time, they can pull on a vacuum and pull the excess moisture out. So those are some of the requirements that FIFA has. And then other ones are that they have to have hybrid stabilization. So being constructed out of sand, they come in and they stitch in plastic fibers that comprise about 5% of the surface area, but they're below the canopy of the grass. So what the athletes are playing on is grass, but those fibers kind of act as rebar to stabilize that sand so you don't get big blowouts or big divots and things like that happening. And then they also require grow lights to help the grass grow because these stadiums can produce a lot of shade, especially the five dome stadiums.
1: Are the pitches supposed to be the same from Canada to Mexico?
2: Yes, the charge that FIFA gave the University of Tennessee and me to do this was to try to provide all 16 stadiums in a massive geographic environment in terms of climates, growing environments to indoor stadiums to be consistent and uniform. We know that we have different types of grasses that grow in the south where it's really hot, like Miami, versus what would grow in Toronto. So we have two different types of grasses, warm season and cool season grasses that are being used. And our research has been, how do we make these grasses that are different perform and play as close to the same when it's the athlete running and cutting to the ball bouncing and rolling on the surface?
1: Our friends at the NewsHour did a story in which I saw some video of some of the machines you use. For example, you've got a mechanical foot, don't you?
2: Yes, and that's one of the machines that we actually invented here at the University of Tennessee. And what it does is it simulates a foot strike. It's a 3D printed foot, and we can put on a cleat for soccer players, and we can simulate the impact of a 168-pound soccer player, which is the average weight of the last two Men's World Cups. And we've used that as our standard for looking at the different surfaces and trying to get that consistency, uniformity.
1: And is the whole idea to keep all these millionaire world-class athletes from twisting an ankle?
2: What we want to do is keep the field from players obviously twisting an ankle and getting hurt, but we want the flow of the game to be where at the outcome of the game, they don't want to say, hey, that field was bad or something like that. We want to outcome to be what a wonderful, beautiful game that we got to watch. And, the best pitch is the one that's often not talked about after the game, unless they talk about how beautiful it looked.
1: Do you follow the World Cup? Do you follow big-time soccer, Mr. Sorokin?
2: I do. I'm an avid fan, and I'm a Canadian, so I'll be cheering for several teams, including Canada.
1: Can you watch the game without looking at the grass a little more closely than the rest of us? Let me put it that way.
2: No, not really. I've actually ruined it for a lot of people even because of what I do. And then people, the more I talk to them, they're like, they call me and say, I was trying to enjoy this game and now I'm looking at the grass as well. I'm always looking at both.
1: And I have to ask in closing, it's summer. Not everybody can afford the kind of methods that you've been deploying to make the World Cup pitches. What about someone who's mowing their grass as they listen to our show today? Any advice?
2: Yeah, really, when it comes down to it, it's just growing grass and, mowing, a little bit of fertilization, making sure you have some irrigation, some sunlight for the grass to grow, and a little bit of fertilizer. And the more you mow, what's unique about grass is that it actually responds and will fill in and become thicker the more you mow it. Don't mow it too short. And yeah, you should have a nice, healthy lawn. And, that's one of the things that we want is a nice legacy of that. We get this high-level fields for World Cup, but a lot of the science that we've done going into this is going to have a trickle-down effect to make all levels of sport fields safer and better and higher performing for even the

0: children playing on them.
1: John Sorokin is a professor of turfgrass science. I never knew that specialty existed at the University of Tennessee, Knoxville. Thanks so much for being with us, and a good World Cup to you, sir.
0: Thank you for having me. It's been a pleasure.

0: 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Giving advice through columns, books, podcasts has become an industry, like BJ Lederman, who does our theme music. But do advice givers actually solve problems? Reporter Justin Cramon put one popular columnist to the test.
1: R. Eric Thomas writes the daily, nationally syndicated newspaper advice column, Asking Eric. Since he's not a psychologist or a therapist, Thomas takes a humble, lighthearted approach to his craft.
2: I think it makes me better at advice that I have made a lot of mistakes in my life.
1: He says it's important that he doesn't judge the people who ask him for advice on a huge array of life problems, from forgotten thank you notes to the deaths of spouses.
2: My goal is not deciding what's right. My goal is to help people to relate to the other humans in their lives.
1: In most advice shows and columns, we don't see what happens after the advice is given. So I decided to ask Thomas's advice on a dilemma of my own to find out if it works.
2: This is unique because most of the time I don't have the opportunity to talk to the person.
1: Around 15 years ago, I was staying at my in-laws' house, and I borrowed a coat that my wife's brother had left in a closet. He'd moved since then, but hadn't taken the coat. I really liked it, and I never returned it. But I always regretted taking it without his permission, and I wanted to make amends. When I tell Thomas my dilemma, he asks if the coat has ever come up between me and my brother-in-law. I acknowledged I avoid wearing it in front of him.
2: Avoiding wearing in front of him is a guilty person's action.
1: Though he wondered if maybe I felt a little too guilty, and if that was really the problem.
2: I think that you can probably free yourself by getting another narrative in your head.
1: Thomas did not recommend giving the coat back. His advice was that I should send my brother-in-law a gift card for a store where he can find a coat he likes, then call to apologize and explain the whole ridiculous story behind it.
2: My suspicion is that he will say, "What are you talking about? This is fine. I've never thought about this once."
1: Was Thomas right? I was nervous about the apology. I thought maybe my brother-in-law would actually be upset about the coat. And he's someone I really like. So I worried that once I told him the story, he might feel differently about me.
3: So you got my gift card?
4: Yes.
1: That's my brother-in-law, Brian True, like a psychiatry resident in Minnesota.
4: Sure, no. Okay. Thank you for the gift card, by the way.
3: You're welcome.
1: I reminded him of the coat I borrowed.
3: It was like a brown suede coat.
4: Well, I remember it was a cool coat that I liked.
1: I was a little distressed that he remembered it so quickly and fondly, but I kept on with the plan, explaining the reason for the gift card.
3: I wanted you to be able to get like a coat that you like because I felt bad about it. And it was just kind of like a way to say I'm sorry.
1: And that's when my brother-in-law surprised me. I explain what happened next to Thomas, the advice columnist, a couple weeks after the Zoom with my brother-in-law.
3: I apologized.
2: Mm-hmm.
3: And he says, "I do not accept your apology because you didn't do anything wrong."
2: Oh, wow. Oh, wow.
1: My brother-in-law said the coat never fit him, and he was glad I could use it. Thomas asked how I felt about this result.
3: I think it 100% worked.
1: It really did lighten my guilt. Thomas says this illustrates a principle that often guides his columns.
2: I spend a lot of my time finding new and different ways of saying, "You should probably talk to each other."
1: Talking and listening, Thomas explains, are the heart of his advice.
2: Good advice is not about being an expert. I have to be empathetic.
1: And that connection is something people long for, he says, especially in times when the world feels so uncertain.
2: I think there's such power in listening, and I think that's something that we can all do. My primary goal is giving people more empathy. It really is.
1: Still, it's always nice to get it right.
2: Justin, I got to tell you, I'm going to be riding high on this for a long time.
1: For NPR News, I'm Justin Cramon.
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5: 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Coming up at 9 o'clock, hour two of Hot Dish Time Machine featuring Karen Ryan and Maggie Montgomery. They'll bring you a great mix of music. And 10 o'clock, Back Porch Harmony with your volunteer host, Dan Lentz. Coming up this evening, 7 o'clock, Janet Bredeman and Christy Norland are your hosts for Green Cheese Trivia.
6: I'm Windsor Johnston with these headlines. Defense Secretary Pete Hegseth is in Singapore for meetings with defense leaders from across the region. He says the U.S. remains committed to its allies in the Indo-Pacific and is calling for stronger military partnerships amid concerns about China's growing influence. The Trump administration says progress is being made toward a potential nuclear agreement with Iran. While negotiators appear to be narrowing differences, officials on both sides say several key issues need to be resolved. A senior U.S. military official held talks with Cuban military leaders near the U.S. naval base at Guantanamo Bay. The meeting comes as President Trump increases pressure on Cuba's government. I'm Windsor Johnston, NPR News in Washington.
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0: This is Weekend Edition from NPR News. I'm Scott Simon. Organizers of Pride events across the country say they're seeing declines in corporate sponsorships. What does that mean for the parades and celebrations coming over the next month? Reporter Hannah Frances Johansson has the view from Pittsburgh.
8: June is Pride Month. That means weekends will be punctuated with parades and festivals across the country celebrating the LGBTQ plus community. Corporate sponsors have become a funding staple, donating in exchange for a feature in the parade or festival. A majority of Pride celebrations have seen a reduction in sponsorships, especially bigger celebrations, according to Jordan Braxton, co-president of the United States Association of Prides. In some places, like New York City and the Twin Cities in Minnesota, smaller sponsors have stepped up. Small businesses, nonprofits, and grassroots organizations.
9: This year, we are having to run and chew gum in high heels backwards.
8: Sam Wasserman, who is treasurer for Pittsburgh Pride, said the state government swooped in with a grant at the last minute to help narrow the gap on their original $580,000 budget. They're still $160,000 shy.
9: We all felt like we could breathe, but we couldn't pause. Like, that was the difference.
8: In Tampa, Florida, Carrie West, who ran Tampa Pride, said organizers put the event on a one-year hiatus because corporate sponsors dropped out and the group didn't receive any grants.
10: My God, it's devastating. It wasn't even stressing when I found out that there's no money. And I meant this was a big event for Tampa.
8: Less money for Pride sometimes also means less money for year-round LGBTQ plus events and resources. Ese Isaac, an associate professor at the University of Texas at Austin, who is writing a book about how LGBTQ plus people are represented in public relations and advertising, said public support from corporations for this community has become politically costly.
11: What once was a organizational asset, right, has now become an organizational risk.
8: But does the corporate retreat really matter? For years, people have criticized Pride celebrations for being too corporate. After all, Pride started as a march to commemorate the first anniversary of the 1969 Stonewall Uprising in Manhattan, a key event in the gay liberation movement. You're listening to audio from the 2005 Pittsburgh Pride Parade and Festival. Back then, it was smaller but growing and more like a protest. People are chanting things like out of the closet and into the streets. The biggest sponsor back then was a local bank. But in the last 20 years, large corporations, including Fortune 500 companies, have become sponsors of Pittsburgh Pride. Now, there are way more attendees, tens of thousands instead of hundreds. Lindsay Sickler, another Pittsburgh Pride organizer, said it's important to create an event where people can be free of judgment.
12: They are in a space that is actively, loudly celebrating everything that is us. And for some people, no matter what age that is, it's their first time. And I don't nothing else matters at that point.
8: Ultimately, Sickler said Pride is about the teenager who has never met another trans person or the parents whose kid just came out as gay. It's about support. For NPR News, I am Hannah Frances Johansson.
0: As schools across the country release students for summer break, some are also releasing fish. Montana Public Radio's Austin Amestoy brings us this report on a program teaching students about conservation in the classroom and on the water.
13: Go, guys, go! Eat as many bugs as you can!
14: It's a cloudless May afternoon in the small western Montana town of Hamilton. Under the white peaks of the Bitterroot Mountains, a fourth grade class cheers. They're celebrating the release of more than 100 squirming young trout into a pond a few miles down the road from their school. That's where the students raised the rainbow trout from egg to release. 10-year-old Augie Rohrbach recounts the experience.
15: Well, it's a really amazing program because it was really fun to see the fish, and it was really fun to see them as eggs and see them hatch and all the tiny, they were so tiny.
14: The release is the culmination of 5 months of hands-on science, getting students up close and personal with the aquatic ecosystems in their own backyard. Conservation nonprofit Trout Unlimited sponsors the program called Trout in the Classroom. It reaches more than 120,000 students nationwide, aiming to teach them what it takes to keep watersheds healthy. Montana fisheries biologist Jason Lindstrom supervises the fourth graders as they release the trout from the shore.
16: It's really cool because I think it really exposes these kids to the natural world in a time period of human existence where the natural world keeps seemingly getting farther and farther away from kids.
14: Trout in the Classroom keeps the natural world close at Daly Elementary School, just a few feet away from desks. Back in March, the students were hard at work caring for their school of tiny trout in a 50-gallon tank humming away on a counter.
17: Ammonia is next, so we're going to do 8 drops of bottle one.
14: Okay. Teacher Sunny Stuber helped her class check the tank's water quality. Droplet by droplet, she filled a small test tube as her class counted.
18: 1, 2, 3, 4, 5, 6, 7, 8.
14: Her fourth graders also assisted with a water change. It's Stuber's first year with Trout in the Classroom. Her sister teaches high school science nearby and has been raising trout for half a decade. Stuber says her students love feeding the fish and giving them names, but they also learn to check ammonia and nitrate levels and the tank's pH balance. Stuber says the best part is watching her students light up as they work.
19: Engagement is huge in teaching and finding ways to get them involved in the learning just goes so far.
14: Back at the pond in Hamilton, Trout Unlimited's education manager Cecily Nordstrom says the program is an investment in the future of the students and the fish. Sport fishing is a billion-dollar industry in Montana, but its native trout species are under threat from warming waters and low flows. Nordstrom hopes the next time the students cast a line, they'll be thinking about the lessons they learned here.
20: But it's not just anglers. It's these ecosystems, whether you live out here in Montana or in New York City, they're critical to life for both pleasure and survival.
14: Local chapters of Trout Unlimited partner with schools and provide them with tanks, water chillers, aerators, and chemicals. The eggs usually come from local hatcheries, and the fish are released in local waterways. Jason Lindstrom, the fisheries biologist, says most won't survive, but that's all right. They'll still play a crucial role in the ecosystem, feeding predators like larger fish and birds. For NPR News in Hamilton, Montana, I'm Austin Amestoy.

0: The earth beneath our feet can contain stories, but how can we hear them? Ireland, 1865, under British rule and upended by the famine in which a million Irish starved and many more left their native land. Tomás is a surveyor, a map maker, assisted by his young son, Liam. They're hired by British soldiers to map a peninsula in the west of Ireland, and he makes a discovery in a small woodland, a copse. Tomás holds out a pebble to Liam and tries to explain what he's found.
1: This is older than any of us, older than humans, older than the soil itself. It was here before us, and it will be here after us. This hole here, do you see? You can place into it a desire, or the name of your greatest enemy, or that of the one you love best, and you will know, or can guess, without me telling you, where I found it. Where? The well, of course. The well? The spring, the tubber, in the copse. You saw it too, didn't you? I drank from it deeply, and I believe you did too. The well, you saw it, I know you did, the place where... Tomás flaps his hands about his head, frenzied, his thoughts seemingly outrunning his words. Where everything meets, where... You saw it, didn't you? I saw a stream, and... Yes! His father grips his shoulders in ecstasy. Exactly. So you understand. You don't have to say anything now. Just nod.
0: Land. There's a latest novel from Maggie O'Farrell, author of Hamnet and The Marriage Portrait. She joins us now from Edinburgh. Thanks so much for being with us.
1: Thank you for having me. It's lovely to be here.
0: What do those sips of water do to rearrange the world for Tomás?
1: Well, I have always been interested in sacred wells or springs, and there are so many of them in Ireland. Wherever you go, there's at least one in every town or every village. Quite a few of them are connected now with Christianity, with Catholicism, but actually they go back to pagan pre-Christian Ireland, to a time when Druids and Stone Age, Bronze Age people worshipped water spirits. So I find them absolutely fascinating places, and I really wanted one to be in this book because it's Tomás's connection to the very, very earliest people who lived in Ireland.
0: Hmm. What's it set off in him, though, that ship?
1: Well, it's hard to talk about without giving too many spoilers, but at the beginning, the first line of the novel is his father was always a man of few words, and Tomás has lived through things that he finds literally unspeakable. And the well ends that, it cracks him open, and he becomes the opposite of a man of few words. He becomes a man of many, many words, and his son, Liam, doesn't know what to do with this change in his father.
0: I gather the idea for this story began when a sentence came into your head while you were looking through the window of a train?
1: That's right. So the novel is based on the very few things we know about my great-great-grandfather, who worked for the British Ordnance Survey on the second revision of the maps of Ireland just after the Great Famine. And it always struck me as a very strange and charged task. I can't imagine what it would have been like for him, who lived through that huge cataclysm in Ireland, and then to be part of the teams who were making sure that all the terrible changes that had wrought, both physical and human geography, all those changes were set down in the map. You know, whole villages had been wiped out. He's been in my mind for quite a long time. I've been trying to track him down as much as I possibly could. It was tricky, though, because if you were Irish and worked for the Ordnance Survey in the mid-century, 19th century Ireland, you weren't allowed to sign your own work. And I could never find a way into it, Scott. I kept coming at it from different angles. And then, like you say, I was on a train once from Belfast to Dublin. I was looking at the country and just suddenly saw how I could do it, that the key was in this father-son relationship between the mapper and his son, who's his apprentice at the start of the novel, but doesn't really want to be a mapper like his father.
0: Yeah. Why does Tomás feel moved to bring his wife, Fina, his daughters, Enda and Rose, and his son, Liam, to an abandoned cottage in an emptied landscape?
1: I was interested in the people who survived and stayed behind. You know, a lot of history focuses, and rightly so, on the million or so people who died, and then also the people who emigrated. I feel as though those stories have been... We know those stories, in a sense, and they're terrible, tragic stories. But I think what interested me was the people who neither died nor left, the ones who stayed in Ireland and survived, and how they rebuilt their lives, how they carried on, how they tried to come out from this enormous long shadow of the Great Hunger. And in that way, Fina and Tomás are both people who have lived through it and are trying to get their lives back together, are trying to find a way to live in the shadow of this disaster. And Tomas feels, after his experience with the sacred spring, with the Tubber, he feels that the only way is to live on the land once again.
0: Do great novels like yours, drawn from history, give readers a chance to see history in a way that our everyday business of living does not?
1: Oh, that's a big question. I mean, all I can say is that when I write a book that's set in the past, I try not to sit down with the awareness that this is a historical, capital H, novel, capital N. I try just to approach it as I would any other story. It's not that I kind of think I want to teach people about what happened in Ireland in the 19th century, not at all. Novels for me have to be led by the character and what they've been through and the context in which they lived. So I suppose I think you have to come at it that way. You know, I think the world changes. You know, the world is unrecognisable to people who lived 150 years ago, but I don't think human hearts and human minds change that much at all.
0: Maggie O'Farrell, I don't get a chance to ask many authors this question. Can you tell us about the outfit you wore to the Oscars?
1: It's not a question I've ever thought I would be able to answer, Scott, but I will.
0: Hamnet was made into a movie. We don't need to explain.
1: The outfit was a result of lots of consultations with all my friends and my teenage daughters. I chose to wear pink, which I don't normally wear, and I certainly don't wear usually as much pink as I wore for that. But I also decided, as my daughter said, to emo it up. She said, you've got to emo it up. And it had a black belt, and I wore a black Victorian mourning necklace and a mourning veil, which was designed by an Irish designer called Margaret O'Connor. And it was also that I was mourning Hamnet, the boy, because I knew this was the last time I was going to be stepping out for Hamnet the film and Hamnet the boy. So I decided I wanted to wear something to say, you know, this has happened and this was amazing, this film was incredible and we're at the Oscars, but also this boy died. You know, he was 11 and he died and he was loved.
0: And I've also read your film awards are unwrapped.
1: Well, I haven't quite got used to them. So amazingly, this is a weird sentence to say, I do have a Golden Globe and I have a BAFTA and I have an Irish Film Award, but I haven't quite got used to the idea yet. So at the moment, they're still in the boxes in my basement, but I will unwrap them at some point. They do come out every now and again because people in the house, particularly my teens, quite like to play with them. They often do a lot of... And the award for best cat goes to standing holding the Golden Globe, etc. So, they're very fun to have around.
0: That's adorable. Sorry. I didn't mean to get so involved.
1: No, that's okay. I think so, too.
0: Maggie O'Farrell's new novel, Land. Thank you so much for being with us.
1: It's my pleasure. Thank you for having me on.

0: And this is Weekend Edition from NPR News. I'm Scott Simon.
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2: 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And 10 o'clock, Dan Lentz, your volunteer host for Back Porch Harmony. Weather for today, a mix of clouds and sun with highs 78 to 86, breezy southeast winds up to 25 miles per hour, lows tonight 48 to 55, and tomorrow mostly sunny, highs near 82. Looking ahead to Monday, mostly sunny with highs in the mid-80s.

0: From NPR News in Washington, D.C., this is Weekend Edition. I'm Scott Simon. This hour, a former U.S. ambassador to NATO who thinks America's war strategy has been all wrong. That and the latest on Iran. Then why rickshaw drivers in India are wishing happy birthday to America with pictures of President Trump. Sports. Can anyone beat the Knicks? And Laurie Metcalf on starring in one of the most famed American plays, Death of a Salesman.
1: I feel a responsibility to try and shake things up just a little bit to make people leave saying, I never heard that particularly before. Something can come forward that you might have missed.
0: First, we have our newscast. Today is Saturday, May 30th, 2026.

0: KXC News, I'm Larissa Donovan with the Up North Report. Time is almost up for woodland owners interested in restoring their storm-impacted forests to apply for a partial reimbursement from the government. Following the major windstorm that felled an estimated 9 million trees last June, the Minnesota Department of Natural Resources successfully applied for the Emergency Forest Restoration Program from the U.S. Department of Agriculture on the behalf of storm-impacted residents. Through the program, woodland owners can be reimbursed up to 75% for clearing storm-damaged trees and replanting efforts. The program is specific to the particular storm and available for private woodland owners in Beltrami, Cass, Clearwater, Hubbard, Itasca, and Manoman counties. The application portal opened in February but will close on June 5th. Gary Michael, the DNR's Cooperative Forest Management Supervisor, says only 123 applications have been received so far, and he was hoping to see around 150.
1: We sent out letters to about 9,000 landowners, private woodland owners.
0: USDA Farm Service Agency county committees will determine land eligibility using on-site damage inspections to assess the type and extent of damage. Eligible lands must be owned by any non-industrial private individual, group, association, corporation, or other private entity.
1: Basically, you just show up at your farm service agency and tell them you're interested in the Emergency Forest Restoration Program, or EFRP, and they'll get you started. I think that there's a few things they have to provide, but the farm service agency helps them through that.
0: The cost share payments are limited to $500,000 per person or entity per disaster. After more than 100 years, 3,400 acres have been restored to the Fond du Lac Band of Lake Superior, Chippewa. The Minnesota Star Tribune reports Governor Tim Walz signed the bill authorizing the transfer Wednesday following a years-long effort by the band. The large stretch of forest lies entirely within the boundaries of the Fond du Lac Reservation, but it was under the control of the University of Minnesota following timber deals amid the allotment era when the government sold what it called unclaimed tribal lands to settlers and businesses. A logging company in Cloquet bought the land for $1 an acre in 1900 and turned it over to the U in 1909, where it has been the site of its Cloquet Forestry Center. The Strib reports Fond du Lac and university leaders are working on a formal operation agreement for the future of the site, which is expected to continue forest research. Fond du Lac Chairman Bruce Savage told the Strib that he is hopeful to see research that, quote, greatly impacts the band, not just timber extraction, such as plant medicines, agroforestry, and water quality. An administrative law judge will be in Bemidji Tuesday as the Minnesota Public Utilities Commission considers an electric rate increase from Otter Tail Power Company. The PUC approved an interim rate increase of 11% that went into effect earlier this year. The final rate increase is expected to be determined in early 2027. Otter Tail Power is proposing an 18% rate increase. In a notice sent to customers, Otter Tail says its last rate review was based on 2021 costs and that the current rates, quote, no longer cover the cost of providing reliable service. The rate increase, if approved, would raise residential prices by about $20 a month. If the final rate approved is lower than the current interim rate, Otter Tail says it will refund customers the difference plus interest. If it's higher, Otter Tail says it won't backcharge customers. Otter Tail Power's service area spans 70,000 square miles in North Dakota and Minnesota and includes many cities and towns in northwest Minnesota, such as Bemidji, Detroit Lakes, Clearbrook, and Cass Lake. The public hearing in Bemidji is set for 6 p.m. Tuesday at the Sanford Center Ballroom. A virtual public hearing is also set for 6 p.m. Thursday. The Brainerd Lakes Area League of Women Voters is hosting an elections information session. Crow Wing County Administrative Services Director Jory Danielson will speak. The organization says attendees will gain essential knowledge of the voting process and the role of an election judge. The event begins at 5 Thursday at the Northland Arboretum. It will also be streamed on Facebook. That's it for the Up North Report. From the KAXE News Desk, I'm Larissa Donovan, telling the stories of Northern Minnesota through local news.
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0: This is Weekend Edition from NPR News. I'm Scott Simon. Thank you for being with us. President Trump says some kind of deal to extend the ceasefire with Iran may soon be signed, but he has yet to make any decisions. Now, 3 months after the U.S. and Israel began to bomb the country. And so while many Iranian leaders have been killed, the hardline regime remains in power. And Iran's control of the Strait of Hormuz has increased oil prices, setting off economic crises across the globe. Ivo Dalder is a former U.S. ambassador to NATO, now a senior fellow at Harvard's Belfer Center for Science and International Affairs. He joins us now. Ambassador, thanks so much for being with us.
1: Always a pleasure, Scott.
0: You have written recently that America's warfighting strategy is wrong and has been really since Vietnam. What's your reasoning?
1: Well, here is the largest military and the most capable military in the world consistently losing the wars that it starts. And I wanted to figure out what's the paradox. How does the paradox get explained? And the reason is that we've forgotten to remind ourselves what war is about. War is, as the great Prussian theorist, strategist Karl von Clausewitz said, the continuation of politics by other means. And we tend to look at war as somehow a failure of policy, not its continuity. And so we resort to massive use of force in the hope that somehow the political ends that we seek will magically appear. And we see in Vietnam, of course, but more importantly in Afghanistan and Iraq, and now in Iran, that just doesn't work.
0: You cite the 1991 Gulf War as maybe the lone U.S. military success in recent history. I covered both of the Iraq wars. Wasn't President George H.W. Bush criticized then for letting a cruel regime stay in power?
1: Yeah, he was. But then the goal he had set was not to overthrow a regime. The goal he had set was to restore the status quo that existed before Iraq had invaded Kuwait. He marshaled a global coalition. He received a remarkable degree of global support, including a UN Security Council resolution. He got domestic support, and together they restored the status quo ante. Yes, a brutal regime remained, but importantly, because of the victory, because of the way in which this war was fought, the United States was able to work with the international community to put in charge a inspection regime to find and destroy the weapons of mass destruction that Saddam Hussein possessed. Indeed, it was so successful that when in 2003, the United States went to war because there were these weapons of mass destruction supposedly hidden, we found out that they had all been destroyed.
0: The Trump administration says that this current war is about making certain that Iran doesn't possess nuclear weapons. Doesn't the U.S. and the world, for that matter, have a powerful interest in ensuring that Iran is free of nuclear weapons?
1: Absolutely. And the question is, how do we best achieve that? We had an agreement in 2015, negotiated by President Barack Obama, in concert with our European allies, the Russians and the Chinese, that prevented Iran from acquiring the capabilities necessary to build a bomb. And if it were to break out of that agreement, to take more than a year to do so. And look where we are today. If this agreement had still been in force and President Trump had not walked away from it in 2018, today Iran would have had no more than 300 kilograms of enriched uranium enriched to 3.67%, which is sufficient for fueling its research reactor. That would be the case today. What is in fact the case is that Iran now has 8,500 kilograms of enriched uranium, some of it 500 kilograms, enriched to 60%, other material enriched to 5% and 20%, sufficient to build not one, but perhaps 10 and perhaps even more nuclear bombs. And that's the situation we find ourselves. This has been created by the president deciding to walk away from an agreement that was working and replacing it with, frankly, nothing other than now the use of force, which still hasn't fundamentally altered the nature of the Iranian threat, nuclear threat, as it exists today.
0: Well, let me ask you about the whole idea of trying to reach some kind of an agreement with the Iranian government. From the Iranian point of view, wouldn't having nuclear weapons be the best way to guarantee the survival of their regime? To cite the obvious, there have been countries in Europe, for example, who gave up nuclear weapons and they got invaded.
1: Ukraine being, of course, the obvious example. Indeed, I think the fact that the United States has now launched two wars, one in June and again now this time against Iran, increases the incentive for the Iranians to maintain the capacity, if not the actual building, a nuclear weapon. And I think that's the legacy of this war. Rather than eliminating the nuclear threat, it is more likely to aggravate it over the long run.
0: Former U.S. Ambassador to NATO, Ivo Dalder, now at the Belfer Center at Harvard University. Mr. Ambassador, thanks so much for being with us.
1: Thank you for the opportunity.
0: America's 250th birthday celebration extends all the way to New Delhi. And the rickshaws there. Rickshaws are typically three-wheeled vehicles with a back seat for two people. They serve as taxis, and right now many of them in the Indian capital feature Happy Birthday America signs with a picture of President Trump. NPR's Gia Hadid reports.
2: I'm standing on a road near the New Delhi railway station, and rickshaws are whizzing by. It's a popular way to get around this city. They also have big sort of square backs, and so they're often used as advertising space. So one rickshaw has just gone by and it has an advertisement for fertility treatments. Another one is advertising quick loans for $100,000 in just 24 hours. And in the past few days, you can see rickshaws around New Delhi that are emblazoned with Happy Birthday America.
3: They also say 250 years old. Some are accompanied by an image of the Statue of Liberty. Others have a portrait of President Donald Trump. There's one with Trump's face on Vinod Mathur's rickshaw. Mathur says a marketing agent gave him a packet of tea bags as an incentive to put the sign on his rickshaw. He tells NPR producer Omkar Khandekar, I don't speak English, but I think it's about Donald Trump's birthday. No, he corrects himself. The number is 250. It must be America's birthday. Mathur says, America seems like a nice country with good people. But he also links America to the Mideast War, which has pushed up the price of gas. He says, that's pushed up the price of everything else, milk, his kids' school fees, the rent. He says, it's really difficult for a poor person like me to survive. Mathur says Trump could end this war in a minute if he wants. Down the road, Santosh Chauhan also has a Happy Birthday America sign with President Trump's face on his rickshaw. Chauhan calls Trump a king.
4: Raja hi main hu.
3: Arrogant. Transactional.
4: But ghamand thoda zyada hai.
3: Chauhan says, those aren't bad things. He says, if a man like Trump ruled India, we wouldn't get rolled by Pakistan all the time. That's India's bitter rival. Chauhan, too, is a bit transactional. He agreed to have the Happy Birthday America poster because the marketing guys installed it in a way that made a new roof cover for his rickshaw. That helps protect Chauhan against the blazing heat. It's 111 degrees as we speak. He says, if I had to pay for a new roof cover, it'd be a bit expensive, like $15. These Happy Birthday America rickshaw posters are an initiative financed by the American Embassy in New Delhi. They call it the Freedom Fleet. We were at the embassy recently where a rather Trump-friendly playlist blasted over the loudspeakers. We ran into the deputy spokesman, John Brown, and asked him about the Happy Birthday America rickshaws.
5: This was a chance for us to get the word out and tell the people of India how excited we are about our nation's birthday.
3: And I asked Brown why the advertisements had a picture of the president, not just symbols of America.
5: Hey, he's our president. We're very proud of him, so it's a mix, right? You'll see some have President Trump, some have the Statue of Liberty.
3: Back on those baking Delhi roads, rickshaw driver Vineet Singh also has a Happy Birthday America sign. His features the Statue of Liberty.
6: We like it.
3: He says it's cool to be associated with a strong country like America, even if it's just through a sign. He says he's got a message.
6: Happy birthday for the America and very best for all things.
3: The very best. Dear Hadid, NPR News, New Delhi.

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1: We came up in 1976 to visit friends, and that's when we decided to move up. 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
4: 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Good morning, I'm Jennifer Barr. 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The festival presents music from around the world, featuring Father John Misty, Sylvan Esso, Jesse Wells, and over 65 more. The Bemidji Senior Center has an open house this Wednesday, June 3rd from 1:30 to 3:30. Check out their

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1: Foreign-born Americans. Denaturalization as part of its broader immigration enforcement. NPR's Jacqueline Diaz joins us in our studios. Jacqueline, thanks so much for being with us.
2: Thanks for having me.
1: And you've been investigating denaturalization cases. How many are we talking about here?
2: In the last year and a half, the department has filed more than 60 cases to revoke citizenship. That's more than during all 4 years of the Biden administration. Acting Attorney General Todd Blanche says the administration views this as just another tool to deal with border security. Here he is speaking about this work at the Border Security Expo in Phoenix last month.
3: We're saying you cannot stay here. You have to go. We're trying to protect the integrity of the naturalization process.
2: I took a look at 34 cases the DOJ has publicly announced. Of those, 11 cases so far resulted in the DOJ successfully stripping someone of their citizenship. Most of these cases involved people charged or serving prison time for fraud, child sexual abuse, or drug trafficking. And the DOJ says in court filings that these defendants hid information about their crimes they committed before or during the citizenship process. And because of that, they should not have been granted an American passport. Now, that's something that the government has always been able to do if people lied during the citizenship process.
1: And Jacqueline, how does this compare to previous administrations and how they've used denaturalization?
2: Historically, denaturalization has been a rare step, but the government has used it to go after people who committed extremely serious crimes like human rights abuses or who lied about being members of the Nazi Party. And it can take a long time to bring these cases, and it can be expensive. And that's part of the reluctance. That's according to a couple of former DOJ attorneys. But there are some key differences now. Since Trump took office, the department has lost thousands of skilled lawyers, so the DOJ has now assigned denaturalization cases to U.S. attorneys' offices across the country, rather than taking those cases in-house. One attorney who used to work on this told me they had discretion on what cases to bring. But before they left the government, that changed, and they were told to go after anyone, even people who committed minor paperwork errors or discrepancies.
1: And what are the risks to that approach?
2: So there is definitely some concern. Cassandra Robertson is a law professor at Case Western University.
4: I might not feel sorry for the heinous child abuser who loses their citizenship, but I am going to lose sleep over what it does to the system. Because once it becomes easy to take somebody's citizenship away, it becomes easy to take anybody's citizenship away.
2: A person familiar says the DOJ has identified potential cases of hundreds of foreign-born Americans to look into for possible denaturalization, but they did not disclose more details about what those cases have in common. I asked Daniel Canstrom what he makes of all of this. He's a professor of law at Boston College who specializes in immigration.
5: I'm not seeing like a major surge of worrisome denaturalizations. And in a way, when I look at these cases and other cases, I'm kind of reassured.
2: And that's because people facing denaturalization still have strong legal protections. These cases are filed in federal court, not in immigration courts, which are part of the Justice Department, and defendants can still challenge the evidence and appeal decisions to strip their citizenship.
1: NPR's Jacqueline Diaz, thanks so much.
2: Thank you.
1: The former vice president rang the alarm about climate change decades ago.
6: Our ability to live is what is at stake.
1: Now, 20 years after the release of An Inconvenient Truth, climate change seems even more unsolvable. Yet Al Gore maintains the mission.
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0: And now it's time for sports. NBA playoffs, game 7 in the West. But does the winner really matter when they got to play the Knicks in the finals and make room for a new men's French Open champion? Sports writer Howard Bryant joins us. Good morning, Howard.
1: Good morning, Scott Simon. How are you?
0: I'm fine, thanks, my friend. Hope you're well, too. Game 7 tonight, Western Conference Finals. The defending champions, Oklahoma City Thunder, host the San Antonio Spurs. What are you looking for?
2: I'm hoping for a good game. This has been a very interesting series after these are the two best teams in the regular season, both 60-game winners, Oklahoma City, the defending champions, and, of course, the incredible Game 1, where Victor Wembanyama continued to introduce himself as maybe the the best player we've ever seen coming up over the next several years. But after that, this series, they've really just sort of traded blowouts. And so if the pattern holds, Oklahoma City is at home. They will, you know, should win tonight. But I would like to see a classic Game 7. I think that these two teams, they came in as the favorites. They've pretty much delivered in terms of when they're at their best. They look very difficult to beat. But the team that looks the most difficult to beat is over in Penn Station right now in New York City.
0: Boy, yes, because the Knicks finished third place in the East, but they're on an 11-game winning streak in the playoffs. The new favorites, right?
2: It's incredible, and I don't think it's hyperbole to call them favorites. I don't see anybody playing better than them. I don't look at them and say, oh yeah, this is all just a fluke. It's not a fluke when, you know, you've won 11 games in a row. You were down 2-1 to the Hawks in the first round, and you haven't lost since. You've won 11 games, and of those 11, 10 of them have been by double digits, and half of them have been by 20 points or more. And so I think it's amazing. It's also great, you know, I can't believe I'm saying this, but it's actually great for the city. I mean, the Knicks haven't won since 1973. And it's fascinating because we talk about all of these teams and you know, winning championships, and it's crazy. But thinking about it in terms of hockey, shout out to the Carolina Panthers. I'm sorry, Carolina Hurricanes, right, and the Vegas Golden Knights, because they're back in the Stanley Cup. And the Vegas Knights have only been around a couple of years, and they're, you know, in the Stanley Cup again. The Knicks haven't won since 1973. And so it's just an example. Are you that bad, or is it that hard to win? It's really, really hard to win. So an amazing, amazing run for them.
0: Going to be a new winner in the French Men's Open, isn't there?
2: There is, and I love it. I don't love the fact that I just saw the climate promo that you did. The heat is scorching, 90 degrees plus temperatures in Paris. Novak Djokovic, 39 years old, goes out in a classic against the 19-year-old João Fonseca. It's been an amazing tournament. Yannick Sinner gets taken down by the heat. He was the overwhelming favorite. And now we've got something, Scott, we haven't seen in a really long time. The French Open used to be the unpredictable one of the tournaments, and then Rafael Nadal changed that. But we're going to get something we haven't seen in a really long time, which is not only a new major champion, but a final that doesn't have Nadal, Federer, Djokovic, Alcaraz, or Sinner in it.
0: Yeah.
2: On the men's side, that is, of course.
0: Hockey fans mourning the loss of Claude Lemieux this week. He was found dead after apparently taking his life. He was only 60. How will you remember him?
2: As a hockey fan, Claude Lemieux was one of those favorites. He was a total cad. He was that guy who, if you hated him until he was on your team, and when he was on your team, you protected him. A champion, tough, tough guy, and what a really sad story.
0: Howard Bryant, thanks so much.
2: Thank you, Scott.
0: And if you or someone you know is in crisis or thinking about self-harm, you can call or text the Suicide and Crisis Lifeline at 988. Now to Colombia, where improved security is drawing more and more tourists. Visitors often stick to a few famous places like the walled city of Cartagena, but as John Otis reports, those who venture farther will discover any number of natural wonders.
3: It's barely sunup in the Amazon rainforest, but the birds and monkeys are wide awake. We're in eastern Colombia, a stone's throw from Venezuela. All around, the landscape is green and pancake flat. Then, as we start hiking, we spot three massive rock formations jutting up 2,000 feet from the jungle floor.
4: Bienvenidos. Este es el centro turístico del sendero Cerro de Mavicure.
3: These are the Mavicure Mountains, says our guide, Ignacio Rodriguez. They consist of three massive buttes that are barren and rounded at the top. The name Mavicure refers to the poison dart blowguns used by the indigenous groups here for hunting.
4: Para los Puinabe es muy respetado, es un sitio sagrado, ¿sí? Cada vez que la gente pasa ahí, le tiran cualquier cosa, la comida, para que no le pase nada.
3: Rodriguez says the site is sacred for the area's Puinave Indians, who often climb these mountains to leave offerings to the spirits. By contrast, we're just trying to make it to the top. The steepest sections are rigged with guide ropes and ladders.
5: It's pretty steep, this first part. Climbing at about a 45-degree angle up the mountain.
3: As the day heats up, we stop for water and admire our surroundings. As monumental as Peru's Machu Picchu, Mavicure is also a prime example of why Colombia holds so much potential for tourism. Besides the Amazon jungle, Colombia is home to Caribbean beaches and three Andean mountain ranges. Such biodiversity makes it a birdwatcher's paradise. Macaws, toucans, and parrots are among Colombia's 1,900 avian species, more than any other country. For decades, however, tourists shun Colombia because it was mired in a guerrilla war and drug cartel violence. That finally began to change in 2016 when the government signed a peace treaty with cocaine trafficking rebels.
6: El turismo ha sido el motor principal de la economía.
3: Tourism is now the main engine of the local economy, says Delio Agapito, the mayor of Remanso, a village at the foot of Mavicure. One result, he adds, is that many people have gotten out of gold mining, which polluted the rivers with mercury, to work as tour guides. Yet compared to Colombian hotspots like Cartagena or Medellin, Mavicure gets just a trickle of visitors. One problem is that there are no roads connecting Mavicure to the rest of the country. Only rivers. Flights in and out of the nearest airport are sporadic. With no proper hotels, tourists who do make the effort to get here sleep in rustic bunkhouses.
7: ¿Sí la ha comido?
4: No.
7: No, pruébela.
3: Near the top of the mountain, we finally meet a few other climbers. Their guide has spotted some edible rainforest ants. Sebastian Rivera, a Colombian anesthesiologist, pops one into his mouth.
8: The head of the ant tastes like lemon. It's weird. You never expect an ant to taste like lemon.
3: We fall behind the other tourists and soon reach the summit. The payoff is a panoramic tableau of the jungle, punctuated by Mavicure's two other peaks that are even taller than the one we've just ascended. This is a dream come true, says Catalina Laverde, a Colombian lab technician who made the climb with five of her girlfriends. As for Rivera, the guy who ate the ants, he's happy to have these mountains almost to himself.
8: I know they are trying to make it more touristy, but for most Colombians, it's still a little too out in the forest. Here, you know, not the five-star resort, but you do get these natural wonders.
3: For NPR News, I'm John Otis in Mavicure, Colombia.

0: and you're listening to Weekend Edition from NPR News. Seeking out bits of printed paper might seem antique in a digital age, but as reporter Buffy Guerrilla tells us, the act of preserving paper is attracting a new generation of collectors.
1: The Agriculture Hall in Allentown, Pennsylvania, smells like a treasure-filled attic, part musty, part mysterious, and full of hidden gems bathed in fluorescent light.
2: I was able to find a postcard of a street that I always drove in back in New Jersey. So I was like, let me get something that just reminds me of home.
1: Hannah Song is 29 and an Allentown paper show first-timer.
2: It's really exciting. I thought it was going to be a little boring, but no, I'm actually having a lot of fun.
1: If it's printed on paper, it's likely here. Comic books, old newspapers, song lyrics, or posters. The heart of the show is Postcard Row. People perch on the edge of wooden chairs for hours, searching for a treasure. 51-year-old Chad Updegrove and his younger brother, Brad, grew up with a father who was a history teacher and a keen collector.
3: These are mostly World War I and World War II war bond posters. My father collected this stuff for decades and decades, and he came to this paper show probably ever since it's been in its existence. My brother and I are kind of taking up where he left off.
1: The paper show has been happening since 1970. Sean Clutinati runs the twice-yearly event, which welcomes approximately 170 dealers from more than 25 states.
4: Over the last 14 years, what I've been seeing is I'm getting younger and younger dealers. As some of the senior vendors are retiring and moving on, they're being replaced with dealers who have found just the same passion for the history.
1: 22-year-old Sam Davis of Wichita has been collecting Civil War-era memorabilia since high school.
5: A lot of people really like me just because I'm young. People are really surprised I'm here and that I buy like a lot of this stuff and I'm able to find so much of it.
1: Brian Hanley is a buyer and collector of stock and bond certificates from the 1800s to today.
6: Andrew Carnegie's U.S. Steel Corporation. This is a stock certificate.
1: Hanley is also on the younger side for a collector.
6: I always get feedback on is that I'm one of the youngest people in the room as a 36-year-old, which is, to me, kind of wild.
1: Watching the hall fill up with excited paper collectors, it's clear how much old paper is appreciated. But what about fresh collectibles? Lisa Breich and Yudai Kaneyama mentioned they are not creating any new ephemera.
7: I don't write letters much anymore, and I'm not a crafter.
8: I don't write much, but I talk a lot.
1: Hannah Song, on the other hand.
2: I love writing letters. I think writing a letter is so much more intimate. When you're just typing something out, you can always click the backspace button and delete it.
1: Do you know if your friends save the letters you send them?
2: I know they do because I go to their apartments and they have it hanged up, which is so precious to me.
1: By the end of the two-day show, 1,300 people had walked through the doors. Sean Clutinati says dealers and even the security guard commented on this year's younger crowd. So he's excited for what's next. For NPR News, I'm Buffy Guerrilla in Allentown.

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1: 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It is 8:39. Good morning. I'm Jennifer Barr. Coming up at 9 o'clock, hour two of the Hot Dish Time Machine edition with Karen Ryan and Maggie Montgomery. Some great music there. And 10 o'clock, Back Porch Harmony with your volunteer host, Dan Lentz. And at noon, the recorded history of jazz with award-winning host Paul Kivi. Paul recently won the On-Air Artistry Award at KAXE's annual meeting and party. 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
3: The dearth of local news in rural America is, frankly, I think, a big problem for our democracy. 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
0: This is Weekend Edition from NPR News. I'm Scott Simon. The biggest hit on Broadway today may be a show that is 77 years old. The latest production of Arthur Miller's Death of a Salesman has received 9 Tony nominations, including for Nathan Lane for Best Leading Actor is Willie Loman, the salesman who is way out there in the blue riding on a smile and a shoeshine. And as his wife, Linda Loman, nominated for Best Feature Actress is Laurie Metcalf.
5: And if only Biff would take this house and raise a family. Goodbye, I'm late.
6: Oh, no, wait. Oh, I forgot. No, you're supposed to meet him for dinner.
5: Me?
6: At Frank's Chop House on 48th near 6th Avenue.
5: Is that so? How about you?
6: No, it's just the three of you. They want to blow you to a big meal.
5: Don't say. Who thought of that?
6: Biff.
0: And Laurie Metcalf, the Tony and Emmy winning actress, joins us in our studios in New York. Thank you so much for being with us.
7: Of course. My pleasure.
0: Is it intimidating to do a play so many people know and so many great actors and actresses have done before?
7: Yes. What helps me is that I have not seen it performed on stage before, on purpose.
0: On purpose because?
7: Yeah. Well, it's a bucket list role. And I didn't want to have somebody else's performance in mind. So anybody that I had seen at whatever age that I was would have stuck in my mind, I'm sure. But yes, everybody, you know, if they're not that hooked into the play itself, they've probably read it in high school. So I keep forgetting 77 years ago how shocking parts of this play would have been to those audiences.
0: Linda loves Willie unreservedly. She is his most ardent defender.
7: Yes.
0: Does he deserve that?
7: Well, she defends him to a fault, clearly. She is very protective of him in the state that he's in and tries to hide it from the boys as long as she can. I tried to go in making her not just the protector or the enabler of lies that go on in the house, but also as a 50-50 partner with Willie. Mm-hmm. She has truly all the receipts, and she's keeping everything running. But there's a little moment that when we share that we have the mortgage paid off, you know, they basically shake hands on it.
0: Linda, you speak what is, I think, about the most oft-quoted line of the play. And one of the most quoted lines in American theater, attention must be paid.
6: I don't say he's a great man. Willie Loman never made a lot of money. His name was never in the paper. And he isn't the finest character that ever lived. But he's a human being, and a terrible thing is happening to him. So attention must be paid. He's not to be allowed to fall into his grave like an old dog. Attention, attention must finally be paid.
0: Is it intimidating to know that that's your line?
7: Yes. Yes. Every night I know it's coming up and it's going to be out of my mouth in about 3 seconds, and there it is, and it went by and now we're past. Attention must be paid. If you had asked me what I would have predicted would be one of the famous line, it would not have been that. But I don't try to do something different with it just to be different.
0: Mm-hmm.
7: I try to use it in the same way as the lines leading up to it and the lines leading out of it, as a part of the bigger idea, even though I know people, as soon as they hear it, perk up and say, oh, that's that line.
0: It's irresistible to note that you and Nathan Lane are probably best noted for comedy.
7: Yeah.
0: Do you ever look at each other and say, boy, when this is over, I want to make people laugh?
7: I do want to do. I do want a comedy and to do a comedy again, and I'd love to do it with him. We have a couple of moments that there are some laughs sprinkled throughout this. There are. But it's not like really fun. You know, we don't get to tear it up together.
0: You grew up in Edwardsville, Illinois.
7: Uh-huh.
0: I've read you initially majored in German at Illinois State University. How did you get to the theater?
7: Well, I saw that if I didn't want to be a translator, that was pretty much a dead end for me. But there was something about translating that I was attracted to, and just language itself.
0: Mm-hmm.
7: I met up with the other students that started Steppenwolf 50 years ago now.
0: This is John Malkovich, Jeff Perry, Gary Sinise,
7: Terry Kinney. So that is the only reason I ended up majoring in theater, was because I was able to graduate a semester early and then run back and be with them up in Highland Park, where we were, you know, starting to...
0: Suburb of Chicago, where you started Steppenwolf Theater.
7: Starting to act out of a little 88-seat church basement. Now, I also dabbled in anthropology a little bit.
0: Mm-hmm.
7: So in hindsight, I do like to think that acting brought both those things together in a way, language and then the study of behavior. And I became my own chimp. To study.
0: Oh, all right. I have to ask, John Malkovich, I mean, Gary Sinise, we ran through all the... What was in the water there in Normal, Illinois?
7: Boy, if we knew. It's one of those lightning in a bottle times. I think we all shared a sense of humor. That's definitely sure. We did share a work ethic. We all wanted to either make each other laugh or cry. We were having a lot of fun. It was a bit of a patent place. Everybody was seeing everybody else. So it was very combustible. Mm-hmm. But we could put everything aside and make it all about the work. The problem was finding plays that we could do that had, you know, 7 23-year-olds in there. They don't. They're few and far between.
0: Doing Death of a Salesman in 2026, what do you notice and appreciate about what Arthur Miller wrote back in 1949?
7: I just see the struggle that the family is going through economically, and a man whose job is being phased out. All the delusion that goes with someone who is brought up to never show a certain side of yourself, and that he's passing this down to his kids. The kids' happies take away, at Willie's death is that he's going to show his death was not in vain, and he's going to come out number one man. And he has been taught that you get that either by cheating, lying, embellishing, however you can. And Willie also, it's that gnawing sorrow that a lot of people have now, like, where did I go wrong? What did I do wrong? I did everything right. Somebody explain it to me.
0: So can you end a performance and just be done with it that night?
7: I can.
0: Okay, because when my family and I saw the play, we couldn't.
7: What does stay with me, though, it's a tense play to be in. I've never learned how to deal with it otherwise than to basically hold my breath and clench my shoulders. This show makes me very achy, for real. And, you know, I come back refreshed on a Tuesday, and by Wednesday matinee, oh, it's back in the body again. There's a toll it takes. It's strange, and God knows what the emotional toll is taking. But it's a hell of a story to tell.
0: Laurie Metcalf, she stars alongside Nathan Lane in the current Broadway revival of Arthur Miller's Death of a Salesman at the Winter Garden Theater. Thank you so much for being with us.
7: Thank you. Pleasure being here.
0: St. Harrison says that, for him, dating isn't easy these days.
8: People just think they have endless options. And they don't.
0: Ghosted is the name of the English musician's new EP, which he says was inspired by a situation in which somebody led him on. On this EP, St. Harrison taps into the rawness and sound of classic soul.

you know, my granddad introduced me to music when I was really young, probably around 6 or 7, I remember. Whitney Houston, Aretha Franklin, he loved Dean Martin, he loved Barbra Streisand, and he would just always play me these incredible, soulful, really raw voices, actually. And I just grew up thinking, that's how you sing, there's no other way. Yeah.

0: What about those voices saying to you, spoke to you specifically, do you think?
1: I think a lot of it is in storytelling, because I also, like, one of the first albums I bought was Rainbow by Dolly Parton, and I fell in love with storytelling as well. But I think the voices, it was just the feeling. It was the way that, like, I was just, like, brought to uncontrollable emotion, and my skin would just, like, I'd get goosebumps, and sometimes I didn't even know what they were singing about, but I felt like I knew.
0: Let me ask you a bit about your early life in Southampton.
1: Oh, yeah.
0: I gather there was trouble at home.
1: Yeah. Yeah, I grew up in an abusive household. I lived with my mom and my dad, and I have two younger siblings. And then me and my mom and my siblings left when I was about 12. And we were in a safe house. And that was actually why I started songwriting, was because we heard Chasing Pavements by Adele on the radio in the reception of this safe house.

0: I couldn't believe that this song with these lyrics was playing at that moment, which just, it felt so related to the situation so much, and it's had an impact in my life ever since, that song.
1: I wonder, is there a song on this EP that you might point us towards specifically that talks a bit about that kind of spirit you describe?
0: Oh my gosh, I love Glass Houses.
2: I ain't no liar.
0: Forgiveness, you know, like I've had to see so many people close to me, my dad being one of them, do things that, like, in some sort of way, like I've had to move on from.

0: beautiful song.
1: Thank you. I just love the sentiment of we all live in glass houses and, you know, we all need to kind of be kind and share love, especially with everything going on in the world right now. So that song is a really important one to me.
0: May I ask what kind of lives you and your mother were able to make with each other and for yourselves after you left your father?
1: Yeah, I mean, we were in the safe home for a while, and then after that, I ended up going on to teaching, and I taught. I started with kids' choirs, and it was in lockdown that I stopped teaching because all the schools were closed, and I posted a video on TikTok, and that kind of blew up, and that's what enabled me to pursue the music career.
0: So you're teaching one day, and within a couple of years, you're performing all over.
1: Yeah, teaching one day, and then within a few months, I'm in L.A., which I'd never even been to America, you know. The like, furthest I've gone on a flight was, like, from England to Spain, which is, like, 2 hours. It was, completely unexpected.

0: Let me ask you about another song on your current EP. It's called White to a Wedding. What moved this into your mind?
1: I had, you know, a person in my life that has definitely moved on for good. And yeah, I just wrote this story of how, you know, I made peace with losing someone forever, but, you know, still should have been me. And I don't know, it goes back to kind of what I was saying before about, like, my first love was that, like, storytelling in music and my love for Dolly. And I felt like I really wanted to have something that really told a story on this project.

0: I think even in 2026, some listeners are going to be struck by how openly you discuss romantic relationships with men.
1: Yeah.
0: Pride Month starts on Monday. Do you hope people will take a kind of cue or encouragement or a message from this?
1: Yeah, I mean, so funny that you ask about that, because sometimes if you say that you're gay, that can become such a overpowering thing that maybe people only focus on that part of you. But obviously, in the way I write, I just couldn't, there was no other way, really. I hope people find my music if they need it. Since my experience with Chasing Pavements and all of that story, like, I believe there's real power in, like, songs coming to you in times that you need it. I think it can change your life.
2: So you're playing victim. Made me out to be the feeling. Guess your love turned to resentment.
0: St. Harrison, his new EP out now called Ghosted. Thank you so much for being with us.
1: Thank you for having me.
2: Wasting my goodies on, should have left your text on red.
0: And this is Weekend Edition from NPR News. I'm Scott Simon.
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4: 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I'm Jennifer Barr. Coming up next, Hot Dish Time Machine Hour 2 with Karen Ryan and Maggie Montgomery. Today, a mix of clouds and sun with highs 78 to 86, breezy southeast winds up to 25 miles per hour. Our lows tonight, 48 to 55, and tomorrow, mostly sunny, highs around 82. And looking ahead to Monday, mostly sunny, highs in the mid-80s. Coming up this afternoon at 4 o'clock, Greg Tix, your volunteer host for On the River, a great mix of music. 7 o'clock, Janet Bredeman and Christy Norland are your hosts for Green Cheese Trivia. And 9 o'clock tonight, Malachi Coons is hosting After Dark, doing a deep dive into Minnesota music. 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

0: Well, that was Kerner Ray and Glover back in the days. They were local Minnesota. I mean, I guess you could say Minnesota musicians coming out of the cities. And that's Favell, who joined us on our first experience on air and KAXE Volunteers.
1: Yep, she played that, and she played some of Kerner Ray and Glover.
0: Yeah, was that called Patchwork at the time?
1: Yep, and an hour of music out of the Minneapolis music scene. So that was pretty cool.
0: Yeah,
1: and that was our first time on the air. That's Karen Ryan, and I'm Maggie Montgomery, and we're taking the time machine back with the hot dish and all that stuff, and we're talking about old times and how we all got started and things we remember about the early days of KEXE to help celebrate 50 years.
0: And invite more people to keep this rolling.
1: Yeah, because the past is important, but the future is even more so. And you help that by becoming a member. You know, I was remembering too, Karen, the very first time I ever set foot in the studios of KAXE, and that was when Dennis and I, we went to Duluth for an appointment, and we were on our way back, and Green Cheese was on the air, and it was Scott Hall, and it was Bill McKeever, who we revealed was also the Road Hog. So when we stopped by the studio, Bill and Scott were on the air. We went in. We took a look around. The place was very small. It's like it was a tiny, tiny studio. But those guys, Scott and Bill, welcomed us into the air, and we were Green Cheese aficionados at the time. We'd hang out at home on a Saturday night, and we'd listen to Green Cheese. And, you know, at the time, we didn't have the internet, so Green Cheese was somewhat different than it is now, because there weren't people calling in from all over the place. It was like the limits of the signal were the limits of people who called in, because all we had was this terrestrial radio signal to draw from. And so people talked a little longer on Green Cheese, and they didn't look up answers on the internet. You had to, if you had a reference book, you could use it, or, you know, whatever was in your head. So tended to be a little slower pace and a longer talk. And I remember Marcy and Bear Elfin calling in, and we would call in from the East Nary Tubby Duffer Mosquito Hunting Lodge at the time. And
0: all these code names that people would take
1: on.
0: We
1: had Bill from Afton call in a pledge, and, you know, Bill's still Afton, home for wayward youth. I mean, there we go. We have names for the Green Cheese players still.
2: I had a question about that. Was that something that kind of just happened right away with Green Cheese, that people were coming with nicknames? Or
1: yeah.
2: Do you know who kickstarted that idea?
1: I don't know who kickstarted it, but it was. I think it was just sort of, the listeners did it. I mean, I think the people listening identified themselves in a certain way. And we would talk about the mayor of East Nary. Mm-hmm. We would talk about different things about where we lived on Green Cheese as part of just calling in an answer. It was more of a conversation than just a question and answer show, although the questions and answers mm-hmm. were important. That's what we did. And Bill McKeever took it over mostly.
0: Yeah,
1: and
0: he was the Road Hog, too, so perhaps there is that connection of...
1: Oh, I can tell
0: if
1: you.
0: If it was him or was it the Road Hog, he was two different people on air.
1: Yeah. Well, okay, so here's an aside. I remember the first time I heard the Road Hog on the radio, and it was during a fundraiser. You know, the station was trying to make money. And this guy, the Road Hog, we didn't know it was Bill at the time, came in and chained himself to the studio. And he said, I'm going to chain myself here until we raise the money for this radio station. Mm-hmm. And so he brought in chains. And even if he wasn't there, people would rattle the chains a little bit, like he was still in the studio. And so that was the first time.
0: Was it him that played the bird? He would play the bird until someone called in?
1: No, I think
0: someone else.
1: That might have been Dick Brooks, but I'm not sure. But so that was the first time. Anyway, so from the East Nary Tubby Duffer Mosquito Hunting Lodge, we developed a program called the Mosquito Season Opener. And Dennis and I, we'd been volunteers for about a year, maybe less. And so I wrote every year what we called a mosquito drama. And it would be like some kind of a story about mosquitoes and mosquito hunting or the vampire mosquito or something like that. And then we'd have, we'd also write reports from the DNR about the mosquito season and what was expected and you know, what the opener would be like and if you could hunt with flamethrowers or not or, you know, different ways to
0: cook. And you would interview.
1: Cook mosquitoes, eat mosquitoes.
0: Other volunteers, though, you would pull in to help be these characters.
1: Yes.
0: And was this fundraiser material?
1: No, we never did it as a fundraiser. We just did it every spring during the, you know, at the time when the mosquitoes came out. And so for 10 years, we would invite all our friends over to our house and we'd have a big party and we would record different creative things about mosquito hunting, and we had the fabulous flapping rhythm fins and all kinds of stuff. We had all kinds of people doing all kinds of different mosquito-esque things.
0: Yeah, it gave a sense of place of what we were all experiencing, and then being on air with all these other people who were miles away from us feeling the same thing, oh, the mosquitoes are here.
1: Yeah.
0: And you'd creatively putting humor to it all.
1: Right. We had Lobo, the killer mosquito. We'd smash mount mosquitoes on the walls of the hunting lodge, you know, things like that. But it was
0: creative theater on air.
1: And, you know, KAXE was a creative outlet for all of us. And it was a lot of fun. And it brought people together in person. And we had lots of people call in with their hunting tips for mosquitoes. And so it was one of those things that, you know, is very KAXE and very northern Minnesota.
0: Yeah.
1: And part of how we feel at home here and look at our nature and the place where we live and connect with each other. And that's what KAXE and now KBXE is really good at doing.
0: And I know there are listeners out there that can feel what or remember all these things that they knew people that did this or their parents did. And, oh, maybe I should be a member. So you can call us at 326-1234. Is that still our...
2: Yes.
0: Yeah, the 800 number.
1: Well, the best thing about KAXE, the most fun thing is being on the radio, and that's what we brought a lot of people in if we could.
0: Yeah.
1: Yeah.
0: Get to know your neighbor.
2: So, do we want to hear
1: Yes,
2: a little bit?
1: Now here's a piece. Goes way back from that time.
3: The Night Before Mosquito, written by Oren. Madam... Creature was stirring, not even a mosquito. The mosquitoes were all snug in their beds, danced with mosquitoes in their heads. The sloughs were all wet, full of mosquitoes humming. And Santa Mosquito came by, and he filled their stockings. They looked like mosquitoes. He filled their stockings with toy mosquitoes and dead mosquitoes, real dead mosquitoes. And he jumped on the back of his giant mosquito and said, and flew away and said, "Happy mosquito." That's what I said again. Goodbye.
1: Yeah, that kid's 44 years old now. That was our son, Oren. We asked him one time what were the seasons of the year, and one of the seasons that he mentioned was mosquito season. Instead of spring, summer, fall, and winter, it was, you know, mosquito season.
0: And KAXE did tend to be a family-oriented, and we started as families building their homes, including the children, bringing them into the studio on air with us, you know, helping do odds and ends. And there were children's shows and children able to, I mean, there was a spider's web on what, supper hour time, kind of be story time, and Saturday morning where some of the children would be on air selecting music or stories. So it was based on what we were doing as a whole in making community and home. Mm-hmm. And KXC was our home because it was our soundtrack in our homes. I mean, it was playing all the time, so the kids heard what was on air, and it was just in their blood. And my kids today will say, I don't know where I ever heard this music, but I know you played it at home, and I'm still playing it, you know, or how it's evolved. Mm-hmm.
2: So, would you like to play one of those songs?
0: Oh, okay. We're ready to roll here. How about, shall we just do, we'll do Guy Clark here.

0: You're listening to the Hot Dish Time Machine. I'm Andrew DeZingle, stepping in for DJ Dang, and I'm here with Maggie Montgomery and Karen Ryan. And Karen, what songs did we just hear?
1: Well, let's see. We'll get back to I started with Stuff That Works by Guy Clark, and you know what? KXE has worked, and it's real. It's all about being real. So I really like that song and how it refers to us all being real out here, listening or doing what we're doing. Have you, let's see, then there was Boil the Breakfast off the Essential Chieftains, and the Chieftains and the whole Irish music was a big theme and still is in much of Minnesota. And Music Is My Ammunition came off the Playing for Change, the World Volume 2, I believe it is, and we all need music to keep us going and to
2: I like define that song. That was great.
1: Yeah. So a variety of music there, but that just goes to show the diversity of what we offer here for the listening ear and for you at home or in the car. A lot of people listen in the car or however you stream these days. Technology has changed, so, but thank you for being a volunteer. I mean, for supporting us volunteers, but supporting what KXE is, how it's grown over 50 years, and what it's going to become.
0: And that sound can only mean one thing. We got a increasing sustaining membership from Catherine from Bemidji. She says she's enjoying hearing her friends, Karen and Maggie. They go back to the 80s, and she's part of the Back to the Land movement they were talking about. She's been listening to KXE since 1978, and it's helped her through the trials and tribulations of life. And it's been a pocket full of joy to dance to.
1: Oh, thank you, Catherine. And it's a joy to have you as part of our big community here and a good neighbor. I know Catherine oftentimes has her ear to the sound that's playing, and it is a sense of place and who we are. And,
2: yeah, and you know, KXE is kind of an adventure. I was just thinking, you have all these different kinds of music, and hearing from Catherine, I know she's an adventurer. She's been to Antarctica and places like that, and I think that's the kind of people who become members of Northern Community Radio, people who, you know, just the pop thing is not for them. They need something a little more stimulating, a little more adventurous. And, you know, when we were doing our moving to northern Minnesota back in the day, in the Back to the Land movement, we were setting out on an adventure. And KAXE, Northern Community Radio, was part of it. And a good way that we found each other as we were in our little outposts throughout the woods and towns of northern Minnesota. And, you know, when KAXE first came on the air, the signal just, it went everywhere because there weren't very many other FM radio stations in the area, certainly not in the public part of the broadcast dial. And so there wasn't a lot of interference. So KAXE just kind of rolled out over the countryside, and you could hear it really well, even in Bemidji at that time. And everybody found it, and everybody found each other as a result.
1: It and we brought need so many people together.
2: Need to bring more people in and more people to support. You know, back in the day, too, I'm remembering Finnish Americana. Did you remember?
1: Yes.
2: They had, there was a group, the Itasca Finnish Club, and I don't know if I can speak to all of it because I wasn't a member, but I do remember they played Finnish music on the radio, and whenever there was a fundraiser or a pledge drive, all these Finnish people would show up and they'd bring tables out into the hallways at Itasca Community College, and they'd have giant potlucks with all sorts of food, Finnish food.
1: And the language was
2: and the language and the Finnish music just rolling out across. You know, us newcomers, we were like, whoa, there's this Finnish culture up here in northern Minnesota. We had no idea, you know. I mean, I had no idea. Maybe you had an idea, but
1: no, not until we met introduced. Our neighbors and, you know, some of the old-timers that have been here.
2: And now those people have, you know, a lot of them are no longer with us. And so, you know, they don't have the club as active or, I mean, I don't know what happened to the Finnish club. And maybe somebody does and can call or text and let us know. But, but that was a big deal, and now it's kind of our turn. You know, we have our brand of music from the past and our way of doing things kind of fading. But new folks, you know, like Andrew, like Dan, like all the people here, all the new members that are going to join the station and keep it carrying on, that's mm-hmm. what's really important.
1: But we do have a world vision also. I mean, we include a lot of different cultural mm-hmm. music into the programming, which opens our horizons and connects us. Again, that word connection, I think we had a t-shirt. One theme of fundraiser was connect all across our t-shirts.
2: Yeah, and World Radio in the North Woods was another one okay. from the way
1: a lot
2: way
1: of t-shirts.
2: Past. Lots of t-shirts, lots
1: Didn't
2: of funny
1: Didn't you make quilts
2: fundraisers.
1: Or something with all your t-shirts?
2: Yes, I have a quilt at home on my wow. bed made out of KAXE t-shirts because there have been a lot.
0: Yeah. So if you want to keep this tradition going, we've been going for 50 years, would love to go for another 50. You can do that by giving us a call at 218-326-1234 or visit our website, kaxe.org. Click that donate button and become a member.
1: Yeah. Let's go to some music. Here's Maya Angelou.
3: It is time for the preachers, the rabbis, the priests, pundits, and the professors to believe in the awesome wonder of diversity.

one of our favorite tunes, and we hope it's one of yours, and I know there are some folks that this is a favorite tune of, is the sauna song, the sauna laulu, and Larry sings it, and we've put it together in a little medley with another sauna song, and so we got our little sauna medley, and it's Saturday night, so I know that all of you are anxious for this to all to wind up here so you can go home and take sauna. And so this is for all of you that will be taking sauna tonight, and if it gets to be too late, you can always take one tomorrow. That's okay. Go ahead.

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1: And that was the Sauna Medley from the Jack Pine Jamboree here on Hot Dish Time Machine. 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And you got to love that sound.
2: Yeah, Karen, you're getting your practice.
3: Yeah, I guess so. That's good.
1: We heard from Ed from Barbell Bee Ranch making a donation and getting the T-shirt. Been listening since 1978, and we've been here through it all.
2: Yes. Oh, yeah. Ed, yes. Thank you so much.
3: I just remembered the honey.
2: He's done so much for Northern Community Radio through time. Donating honey, actually donating bees before.
1: Wow.
2: And bee little, what do you call them, where they live, their little houses.
1: Hives. Combs,
2: and stuff. Hives, supers, whatever.
3: Yes, thank you.
2: He's a long time, big supporter. So
3: yes.
2: Thanks. And you know, Karen. Oh, were you going to say something?
3: No, just the fact that you know someone has been listening this long still wants to up the game, and we thank you and all listeners so much.
2: I'm just smitten by the sauna songs.
1: Tell us about that sauna medley?
2: I can tell you that Karen, you know, there's many ways people volunteer, and Karen volunteered her sauna one time for sound effects. And Karen had a fine sauna, and we met and, you know, stripped down naked, of course, to have the sauna. But
3: it started with preparing.
2: Oh, yeah.
3: From splitting the kindling. Maggie was out with her little
2: recorder.
3: And I'm outside, and it's winter, I'm pretty sure. And splitting the wood, and she's getting all the sound effects of me splitting the wood, of loading it into the sauna.
2: The creaky sauna door that you open. And
3: the crackling flames.
2: Yes, the lurlu, the water on the rocks, and the sweat. Oh, my gosh. So that was for a fundraiser.
3: I remember someone calling in and donating because they said when they heard the water hit the rocks, they knew this was real. We weren't faking it. They heard the steam.
1: Authentic radio.
2: Authentic local radio it was.
3: Yeah. And many people around here enjoy saunas.
2: Yeah.
3: Or saunas, depending on how you've learned to say it properly.
2: I am sure, you know, Heidi Holton and John Bauer are going to be talking, I assume, about fundraisers tomorrow afternoon.
1: Oh, actually, afternoon.
2: It's this afternoon?
1: Yep, right after you
2: two. Oh, holy. All right, this is something you're going to have to listen to because, well, I guess I can't. I'm not going to give away. I remember some interesting bits from fundraisers.
3: Well, give us a call. You know, thank you
2: to
3: all
2: them.
3: The people that have already called in these 2 hours. Maggie and I are reflecting. Definitely so many time capsules we could talk about, but thank you.
1: Yeah, you can call in at 218-326-1234. We've got friendly operators standing by for your pledge.
3: You know, I do want to talk about when KBXE started their own. We have this actual facility here.
1: Mm-hmm.
3: In those days, we didn't have a jazz program, and that came on maybe a couple years after KBXE was getting its feet in the ground here. And I knew nothing about jazz, but they needed hosts, and I had just heard an open mic when Anthony Swan recited his poem with 88 song titles. And I said, I got to get this guy on the radio. And jazz was just forming. And he took to it. And he was like the old beatnik that really knew or had experienced it live. So once a month on Sunday nights, when jazz started on Sunday nights, I would bring Anthony Swan in. And he thoroughly loved it. And it was a hit for many people calling throughout the United States, because of some of the performers Anthony featured. And jazz has taken off, so it's not only every Sunday night. I'm hearing it mixed into our format a little more.
2: Even more.
3: Yes. Yeah. And I think really thankful that people are getting into what jazz is. Mm-hmm. I know nothing about it yet, but...
1: But it's interesting you said that, like, you saw him perform and you were like, you would be a great volunteer. And I think that's a really strong tradition mm-hmm. of the KXC growing, is the people who are volunteers at the station or work at the station going in the community and saying, like, you know what, you'd be perfect for
2: that's
1: on
2: right.
1: the air.
2: Yeah, finding and elevating local talent. I mean, I think that's what this mm-hmm. organization has done for years and years. People like Anthony, who are poets and... Yeah. And writers and know the music, but also musicians, bands, all kinds of things mm-hmm. going on in the community all through time. And, you know, so many people started. And I can't even begin to think of all the musicians particularly that have
3: not
2: played
3: right now.
2: Here.
3: We'd have to take a list. We'd
2: yeah,
3: have to spend
2: that would
3: some
2: take
3: hours.
2: An entire new tangent. Yeah. In yeah. fact, you know, maybe you could do an entire show about the music and
3: the live music we've
2: the
3: brought
2: live
3: in.
2: Music yeah
3: well shall we move on here? Anything else we need to
2: cover?
3: Yeah.
1: Well, like, is there any like kind of closing thoughts of like the past 50 years of like what makes this station so special for that it's been going for 50 years and going through all these different changes, but there's the core message is still there.
3: It's volunteer based.
1: Yeah,
3: you know, that really was the vision, wouldn't you say?
2: Yeah, and community focused. Mm-hmm. I think, you know, bringing in the community, being part of the community, and you know, that's been a big part of it too.
3: Mm-hmm.
2: Yeah. Lots. There's actually, Andrew, there's almost too much to say.
3: But that's the fun of it too, and we get to know new people all the time through KAXE, KBXE, the activities and events that they sponsor, and the great people involved in it all.
2: Yeah it's all the people.
3: Yeah.
1: All right, is there one more song
3: yeah,
1: you'd like to play?
3: I think it kind of will wrap up really what we're saying. The beat goes on.

Good day. 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It is the top of the hour. This is Back Porch Harmony. Here we go.

Hey, hello, and back on the Back Porch Harmony. Welcome to Back Porch Harmony. My name is Dan Lentz. I am your volunteer host here for the next couple hours, and we'll be bringing you some old-time country and bluegrass music like we do every Saturday morning here between the hours of 10 and noon. Glad you're with us on this beautiful day. Summer's kicked in. I guess you could say it was like the unofficial start of summer last weekend, and boy, it kicked in a big way. Looking at our weather today, it looks like it's going to be fair skies. Highs around 80 degrees with wind gusts at 20 miles per hour. And then tomorrow it's going to be mostly sunny, highs of 82. Southeast wind, 5 to 10 miles per hour, and gusts as high as 15 miles per hour. Sunday, mostly sunny with a high near 82 degrees. Southeast wind to 5 to 10 miles per hour, and gusts as high as 15 miles per hour. And on Sunday night, lows of 51, partly cloudy. Southeast wind around 5 miles per hour, becoming calm after midnight. Winds could gust as high as 15 miles per hour. Well, we started out the show there with an instrumental number from Brian Sutton ripping it up on his D18 guitar there. We heard From the High Road, and we're going to be mixing up here today on Back Porch Harmony. We're going to start out this first set of music or so with some newer music in the old-time vein, if you will, here. And we're going to start out with bluegrass group that I discovered last month, and they're really good. The name of the group is Big Richard, and we're going to be hearing a cut off of their release, Pet. This is Make the World Go Away, an old Eddie Arnold covered on Back Porch Harmony.

Yeah, Mighty Fine, Mighty Fine. That was the Garrett Boys. New release here in the KAXC studios off of their release, It Runs Deep, Me and This Land. Before that, we heard from Minnesota group, New Country and Old Time Trio from Duluth. We heard Junkyard Mule, and we heard Morning. And it is morning, a beautiful morning here on Back Porch Harmony. On the old back porch here this morning. I'll be swinging with you till noon. 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So we're checking out a little bit of the newer music here in the KAXC studios. I guess you could say newer music in the old-time vein. And we'll be getting to some traditional country and bluegrass here a little bit later on. But let's hear another new release here. This is from Melissa Carper and Theo Lawrence. This is off of their release, Having a Talk. This is called Second Look on Back Porch Harmony.

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Merle Haggard joined us here this morning on Back Porch Harmony. That was off of his release Roots. We heard More Than My Old Guitar. Gillian Welch and David Rawlings before that with their cover of a classic June and Johnny tune. We heard Jackson off of their release All the Good Times. 31 minutes past the hour, and we received support from Bridget's Pub, located in downtown Bemidji, serving Irish and American food, offering Monday night trivia at 6:30 and open mic night at Thursday starting at 6:30. More on Facebook. Current sky conditions and temperatures around the region right now. It is a gorgeous day here in the Northland, but at checking in, partly sunny, 66 degrees. International Falls, partly sunny, 68 degrees. Longville, 64. Walker, 66. It's just a beautiful day. Eveleth, 64. Get out and enjoy it, and wherever you go, take some cool music with you. Hey, before I forget, we had a great time at the Kicking It with KAXC celebration the night before last. Seen a lot of great friends, a lot of good people. It was just a fantastic time and really fun, so it's good to be a part. Great to be a part of the family, the KXC, KBXC community family. It's a lot of fun, and I really love it. All right, more music here on KAXC. We're going to be hearing from the Charlie Sizemore Band. We're going to be hearing from Norman Blake and Tony Rice. Let's hear an old number here from Cowboy Copas. This is off of his Signed, Sealed, and Delivered LP. This is Tennessee Flat Top Guitar.

What would Back Porch Harmony be without a couple of train songs? That was Mac Wiseman off of his release Songs of Mother and Wreck of Old Number 9. Before that, we heard from Melanie Cannon, Westbound Train, off of her release Emotional Advance. 13 minutes before the hour. Do you rely on KAXC? 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We're on the back porch here till noon, and a lot of great programming coming your way here today on KAXC, KBXC. Right after Back Porch Harmony, we'll be having the History of Jazz with Paul Kivy, and then 1 p.m. Native Lights with Season Watch Pod, 2 p.m. She Rose Radio, and then 3 p.m. Minnesota Mixtape, 4 p.m. Greg Tix will be in for On the River, and 7 p.m. tonight, Green Cheese with Janet Brademan, and 9 p.m. KAXC After Dark with Malachi Coons. Diving in deep to Minnesota music. A lot of good stuff coming your way. Hey, thanks for joining us here this morning on Back Porch Harmony. We're going to continue on with more music now. We're going to be hearing one that I would consider quintessential classic country sound. Without a doubt, this is Hank Lachlan with Please Help Me, I'm Fallin'.

We always come in kinda late. When I say goodnight at her front door, I always beg for one.

Hank Snow this morning on the back porch. That was Hello Love. Before that, we heard from the rhinestone jacket wearing Porter Wagoner with Satisfied Mind. Lefty Frizzell before that with Give Me More, More, More of Your Kisses. And we started out that set of music with a classic country sound, Hank Lachlan with Please Help Me, I'm Fallen. It is 1 minute before the hour. This is 91.7 KAXE Grand Rapids, 90.5 KBXE Bagley Bemidji, 89.9 Brainerd, and on your smart speaker, celebrating 50 years of people-powered radio in northern Minnesota. 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Hello, this is Back Porch Harmony. My name is Dan Lentz, and I'm your volunteer host here for the next hour. We'll be swinging on the back porch right up until noon. We'll be joined by Paul Kivy with the history of jazz. It's a beautiful day in the Northland. Get out and enjoy it. My goodness, looking at the weather, it's going to be beautiful today. High of 80 degrees, partly sunny. Slight wind out of the southeast, maybe 5 to 10 miles per hour with gusts as high as 20. Tomorrow's going to be mostly sunny, 81 degrees. Southeast wind, 5 to 10. And on Monday, first day of June, mostly sunny, high with a high near 80, light east wind becoming southeast at 5 to 10 miles per hour in the morning. Winds could gust as high as 20 miles per hour. And on Tuesday, mostly sunny, not a lot of rain in the forecast, a chance here and there later in the week, but boy, we sure could use some. It's getting dry out there. Wherever you go today, take KAXE with you. I'm glad you're with us. All right, we're going to start out this next set of music, hour number two. We're going to be hearing from Ralph Stanley II, Britt Taylor. Let's hear a classic here from Asleep at the Wheel. This is New San Antonio Rose on Back Porch Harmony.

think I am?" He said. I said, "Well, I didn't know." He said, "You know, I turned 65 about

Charlie Sizemore singing the songs of Tom T. Hall this morning, Old Dogs, Children, and Watermelon Wine. Ralph Stanley II before that with Honky Tonk Way, and we heard a number from Britt Taylor, a new release here in the studios. All for Sale off her new Forgotten LP, and we started out the set of the music, with Asleep at the Wheel with New San Antonio Rose. It's 17 minutes past the hour. This is KAXC, broadcasting to the small towns and townships of northern Minnesota like Fauston, Nashwauk, Meadowlands, and Emily, Hill City, Jacobson, and Goodland. 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My name is Dan. I'm a volunteer host here on Back Porch Harmony. We come around here every Saturday between the hours of 10 and noon. And then you can catch us at Sunday between 8 and 10 p.m. I'll be back here July 4th. Man, I can't believe it. Summer will be flying by about then. July 4th, 250th birthday. We'll be here celebrating, so join us. Back Porch Harmony, I'll be here. 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

That was the Cody Norris Show off of their release, Highfalutin' Hillbilly. That was The Auctioneer. I believe it was Leroy Van Dyke that did that original. Beautiful cover by the Cody Norris Show. On the back porch here this morning, it's awesome. And we also heard Red Molly off of their relief, Love and Other Tragedies with Summertime. At about 28 minutes past the hour, we received support from ICTV, streaming news and information for and about Itasca County at watchictv.org. 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

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More music. Here's one from Merle Haggard. This is off his release, Bluegrass Sessions, on Back Porch Harmony.

Well, I learned John Hunter from Woody. Woody's staying at my house, and me and him was pretty good buddies, and so he always sang John Hunter, and him and I'd get together, and we'd play it together. Two guitars would play and sing.

Yeah, one good Vern Gosden song deserves another. That was Set 'Em Up, Joe, and then we heard a classic from Waylon Jennings in there, I've Always Been Crazy, and Vern with I'm Still Crazy, and we heard from the Nashville Jug Band in that set of music with Racetrack Blues. 15 minutes before the hour, KAXC would like to thank the many local businesses for their steady support during this time of state and fundraising cuts. 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This is Back Porch Charmy. I'm on the back porch here with you for another 15 minutes. We'll be back here next Saturday. Tune in. Your host will be Jerry Braderman. Always brings a fine show to the table here on Back Porch Charmy. More music here this morning. We're going to be hearing one from Charlie Daniels now. This is Simple Man on Back Porch Charmy.

I just come here for the music. How about you? That was Don Williams with Alison Krauss off of his release, And So It Goes, I Just Come Here for the Music. Before that, we heard from Hank Williams III with Thunderstorms and Neon Signs, Charlie Daniels Band, and that set of music with Simple Man. And it's about 3 minutes before the hour. Thanks for joining us today here on Back Porch Harmony. It's been a pleasure. My name is Dan. Stay tuned. A lot of great programming coming your way. Have a great, great day.

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That's pianist Nina Simone with Nina's Blues live at the 1960 Newport Jazz Festival on June 30th of that year, with Al Shackman on guitar, Chris Bass on white, and Bobby Hamilton on drums. This is The Recorded History of Jazz, Volume 73, and today we will hear from Charles Mingus, Duke Jordan, and Max Roach. But first, let's dig a little bit deeper into the 1960 Newport Jazz Festival, beginning with a second cut by Nina Simone and Company, this one with vocals, You'd Be So Nice to Come Home To.

You'd be so nice to come home to record it live at the Newport Jazz Festival, June 30th, 1960. Nina Simone on piano and vocals, Chris White bass, and Bobby Hamilton on the drums. This is the recorded history of jazz, an archive of American music. The Newport Jazz Festival began in 1954 and it continues today, but it had perhaps its most difficult day on Saturday, July 2nd, 1960. Ray Charles was the headline act that night, and thousands of people who couldn't get tickets wandered around downtown Newport in a drunken crowd that ultimately resulted in 200 arrests. One of the organizers of the festival was poet Langston Hughes, and he wrote song lyrics expressing his fear that the festival would be canceled. The headliner on what wound up being the final day, Sunday, July 3rd, was Muddy Waters. The 1960 festival concluded with Otis Spann singing Langston Hughes' freshly penned lyrics, with Muddy Waters and his band backing him on Goodbye, Newport Blues.

0: Goodbye Newport Blues, sung by Otis Spann, with backing by Muddy Waters and his band. Lyrics written that day by poet Langston Hughes, most famous for, now I think about it. And that really was the end of Newport for a bit there. That was the last 2 days that year was canceled. And 1961's concert was also canceled. It started back up again in 1962. You have found the recorded history of jazz. A couple shows ago, I mentioned that bass clarinetist and alto sax man Eric Dolphy joined bassist Charles Mingus' jazz workshop upon moving to New York in 1960. Here's an example of that collaboration, another live cut at the Entebbe's Jazz Festival, July 13th, 1960, with Ted Kersen on trumpet and Danny Richmond on drums. What love!
1: Thank you very much. Before bringing Bud Powell up, I'd like to feature alto and tenor trumpet player Eric Dolphy and Ted Kersen. That was Booker Everything and Tenor Ted, and Eric will be featured on a conversation titled What Love.

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What Love? A challenging piece by innovative bassist Charles Mingus with Eric Dolphy on bass clarinet. Live at Entebbe's, July 13th, 1960. You have found an almost limitless source of great jazz. This is Volume 73 of the Recorded History of Jazz. And let's jump back into it. From August 4th, 1960, here is pianist Duke Jordan, trumpeter Dizzy Reese, and tenor sax Stanley Turrentine. Deacon Joe.

0: Deacon Joe by pianist Duke Jordan off his Flight to Jordan album, with Stanley Turrentine on tenor sax, Dizzy Reese trumpet, Reggie Workman on bass, and Art Taylor on drums, recorded August 4th, 1960. Celebrating the beauty in one form of American music, this is the Recorded History of Jazz. We insist Max Roach's Freedom Now suite was inspired by the peaceful resistance movement, which ignited on February 1st, 1960, when four black freshmen at the North Carolina A&T walked into an F.W. Woolworth store in Greensboro, North Carolina, purchased some school supplies, and then went to the lunch counter and asked to be served. They knew they probably would not be, since the lunch counter was segregated. When they were forced to leave as the store closed, they still had not been served. The next day, others joined, and their silent sit-in quickly became national news. These four young men started a nationwide protest, which resulted in many lunch counters being integrated around the country by May of 1960, and ultimately grew into the civil rights movement. Roach's provocative title indicates that he agreed that the time for waiting was past and the time for change is now. On We Insist, Roach began with a song that highlighted injustices blacks had long endured, with Abby Lincoln on vocals and Coleman Hawkins on tenor sax, Drive a Man.
1: Drive a man, he made a life, but the mammy ain't his wife. Chopping cotton, don't be slow, better finish out your rope. Keep a moving with that plow, drive a man will show you how. Get to work and root that stump. Drive a man'll make you jump.

Drive a Man, off drummer Max Roach's Freedom Now suite, Abby Lincoln on the vocals, Coleman Hawkins on the tenor sax solo, Booker Little on trumpet, Julian Priester trombone, Walter Benton tenor sax, James Schenck bass, recorded August 31st, 1960. We'll hear a more celebratory cut from We Insist next time on the Recorded History of Jazz. Steve Lacy, a rare specialist in soprano saxophone, described himself as a progressive Dixieland jazz musician and is best known as an interpreter of the works of Thelonious Monk. That's what we'll hear today, with Barry Saxman, Charles Davis, John Orr on bass, and Roy Haynes on the drums. Off the album The Straight Horn of Steve Lacy, here is Monk's intro.

Soprano saxophonist Steve Lacy and his quartet on Thelonious Monk's Introspection. We got time for one more in Volume 73 of The Recorded History of Jazz. Eric Dolphy on alto sax, with Booker Little on trumpet, Jackie Byard on piano, Ron Carter bass, and Roy Haynes on drums. This is Miss Anne.

Eric Dolphy on Miss Anne, Trading Licks with trumpeter Booker Little. That concludes Volume 73 of the Recorded History of Jazz. I'm Paul Kivy. In Volume 74, we'll feature Ella Fitzgerald, Cannonball Adderley, Jackie Byard, and Nina Simone. I hope you can join me.

0: 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I'm Heidi Holton. 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
1: Bonjour. Welcome to Native Lights, where Indigenous voices shine. I'm your host, Cole Primo. Today, we're revisiting my co-host and sister, Leah Lem's chat with Sharon Day. Sharon is enrolled with the Boys Fort Band of Ojibwe, and she serves as the executive director of the Indigenous Peoples Task Force. Sharon is also a grandmother, an artist, a musician, and writer, and she leads water walks, or Nibi walks. I was unable to be a part of this particular show because my wife, Maria, had just given birth to our little boy, Artem. But it's a great episode with an amazing guest. Sharon is truly someone special and shares so much in the show. This episode originally aired in July of 2025. Enjoy.
2: You know, when somebody does something that we consider to be extraordinary, we think they had some epiphany or some spiritual something. 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It's the main artery on Nemama Key, and I crisscrossed it every day for 40 years.
3: Bonjour, hello, welcome to Native Lights, where Indigenous voices shine. I'm your host, Leah Lem. Miigwech for joining me today. Native Lights is more than a podcast and radio show. At its core, it's a place for Native folks to tell their stories. Each and every week, we have great conversations with wonderful guests from a bunch of different backgrounds. Musicians, artists, doctors, water walkers, educators, language warriors, you name it. We have a great mix of passions featured on this program. So we talk with our guests about their gifts and how they share those gifts with their community. And it all centers around the big point of purpose in our lives. And it's another opportunity to amplify Native voices. And as you can hear, I am a solo host today. I'm really excited for today's guest, Sharon Day. Sharon does Nibi walks or water walks. She's also the executive director of the Indigenous Peoples Task Force in Minneapolis. And today we'll focus on water walks and how the public can be more aware of the environment by practicing gratitude and spending more time outdoors. And just to say, you know, water is such a significant aspect of our lives. And it's one of those things we don't quite realize until we're without it. So our house in Grand Rapids, we have a well. And when the power goes out, well, that means no water pump. And that can be pretty inconvenient. In fact, I actually made a hotel reservation once during one of these longer power outages just so we could have running water and a restroom and all that good stuff. But, you know, Minnesota has so much water available to us, so many lakes and rivers and streams. And, well, I live right by the Prairie River here in Grand Rapids, and I get to wake up every morning and look out the bedroom window and see the water, the current of the water, and maybe even some wildlife if I'm lucky. Right now we got plenty of geese. I love it when the trumpeter swans come by. Sometimes it's a little territorial there with the geese and the swans, which is kind of fun to watch. But yeah, it's just lovely to be able to, you know, look out and look at water and just kind of feel a part of a larger ecosystem. And I believe my guest today, Sharon Day, kind of highlights that herself. So here's Sharon. Bonjour, Sharon.
2: Bonjour.
3: Nice to see you again. It's been a little while since we last chatted. Well, I will get started. Sharon, can you please introduce yourself?
2: Bushin and Indaway Maganidug Nagamo Mayingan Indishnakaz Wabasheshian Dodam Ojibwe Kwayendao Wabasheshian Dodam. My name is in Ojibwe is Singing Wolf, and I'm from the Martin clan, and I'm an Ojibwe woman, Two-Spirit. Let's see. And my English name is Sharon Day.
3: Thank you. And how are you and the family doing?
2: We're doing fine.
3: Great. And before we get started on all the things that you do, because the list is long, is there anything that you are concentrating on or thinking about these days that's kind of sticking in your mind?
2: Well, you know, thinking a lot about climate change, the effects of climate change. I live on a farm. I've been here for about 6 years. And, you know, when you're close to the plants and in water or lack of it or too much of it, you really notice everything. For instance, this year, you know, we have pretty good water, you know, rain frequently. And so our plants are doing fairly well this year. This spring, we tapped the maple trees. We did not the year before because we had a 2-year drought. So we wanted to give the maples a little bit of a rest. But yeah, you pay more attention. And, you know, as I read about what's happening around the world, you know, we've been experiencing such bad air quality, smoke pollutants in the air from Canada, from the fires up there. And I have friends up in Saskatchewan who talk about, you know, the Canadian fire policy of letting it burn and how it's just really destroying their forest. So, you know, and then we got flooding in Texas and in New York City. So, you know, we have fires raging around the world and temperatures, extreme temperatures. And so I think a lot about climate change and, you know, what are we going to do about it? You know, how do we ensure that our grandchildren have a world that's fit for habitation?
3: Mm-hmm. Yeah, those Canadian wildfires really reminds me about how connected we are just through the air and close we end up being. Because I know up here, I live in northern Minnesota, you know, it gets pretty gray and pretty strong smell in the air. And I'm pretty sure it does in a lot of places too. And you mentioned, you know, what can we do about it? And I know you do the Nibby walks, the water walks. And you just mentioned, you know, how you are on a farm and like notice what's happening on the land. And so can you talk a little bit about how we can be even more aware of what's going on with, you know, changes and what's going on with the land wherever we might be?
2: Yeah, I think just, you know, like if you step outside a little bit more often, then if you just stay in an office building all day and, you know, you have air conditioning on, you know, you only have to deal with that little bit of, you know, the air quality between your footsteps from your office door to your front door. Mm-hmm. But if you're working out in the field and you're breathing in that smoke, you know, like it really affects people. I have asthma. And so Saturday I went down to Prairie Island Powwow and had to wear a mask while I was outside. I mean, I didn't want it to stop me, but I did take the precaution of wearing a mask, and I didn't stay that long. But it was so beautiful to see all the dancers and all, you know, the relatives, and got to sit with Midnight Express for a little while. And then I popped over to Under the Pines, one of my grandnephews sings at that drum, and you know, and it was just so nice to see everybody. You know, to experience what's happening, we really have to be outdoors. And I think that's one of the things that happens on the Nipi walks is people are outside all day. And when they're walking, they're quiet. You know, no earbuds, no, just silence while they walk and carry the water. And you can hear the water in the pail. And you can hear the wind in the trees or the lack of it. And you can hear the birds. And, you know, the horses always come running to greet us. And, you know, you can hear them call to you. And, you know, I remember walking through Missouri once, and all of a sudden I came upon probably about 30 feet on the road where there was just dead bees dead on the road. I'm like, what caused that? You know, so when you're outside, you see these things and you can pay attention to them. So that's what we try to do on the water walks, is really connect people with the water. You know, it's not just something that you turn your tap on and you have it. And out here on the farm too, you know, like I have a well. So it's not like in the city where you have this unlimited amount of water flowing from your faucet. And so in the last couple of years, we've had to take water tanks over to, you know, the little fire and department down the road and buy water for the fields. So, you know, the more one can be outside. I wanted to say too that on the water walks, when we ask people to walk in silence, you know, your sensory perceptions are different, right? Because you're walking in silence and you can feel the wind blowing, you can hear everything, and you can also taste things in the air, right? So all your senses are sort of opened up to what's happening in the world. This spring, I've led like a few like small walks already, short walks, couple walks around Como, Little Como Lake in St. Paul, Battle Creek. I have another one around Como. And then August 1st, we're going to walk in the Rum River from Lake Mille Lacs to Anoka, to the confluence with the Mississippi, and really looking forward to that.
1: 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Today, we're revisiting my co-host and sister, Leah Lem's, chat with Sharon Day. Sharon is enrolled with the Boys Fort Band of Ojibwe, and she serves as the executive director of the Indigenous Peoples Task Force.
3: For those who don't know, do you mind giving just a brief summary of a Nibi walk?
2: So a Nibi walk, we gather the water at the source, the headwaters. We begin with ceremony. We use sage to cleanse ourselves. We sort of get ourselves in a circle in the order that we're going to walk that day. We offer everybody a sema. People speak for their sema. We talk about the, you know, the protocols. And and then after everyone has spoken for their sema, then we begin, you know, one woman will carry the water and a man will carry the staff. Or if there aren't any men there, then women can carry the staff as well. And they begin. And when they begin that first walk in the morning, you know, we sing the Nibi song. You know, that song says, water, we love you, we thank you, we respect you. And as we sing that song, I tell everybody before we start that, you know, we're carrying the water, but we are the water. You know, every single one of us is composed of, the majority of our bodies is water. And when we lose, like when we've lost over 50% of our body's water, you know, that's when we begin to make that journey to walk on. But while we're here, we are the water. We are water. And so as we're singing to that water that they're carrying, we love you, we thank you, we respect you. We're also sending all of our love with those two people that are walking. And our teachings as Ojibwe people, and I believe all Indigenous people have similar values. If we really practice those seven grandmother, grandfather teachings of being loving, being kind, being generous, you know, being courageous and you know, always being honest and seeking wisdom, we would all always love each other. We wouldn't have to be reminded of that if we actually lived those teachings. And when we say, you know, not just talking about the humans in that circle, but we're talking about, you know, the water, the air we breathe, the trees that create the air, the grass, the birds, everything. That's all our relations. And that's who we're greeting, is everything in creation. The seven grandmother grandfather teachings, they have to be more than placards on a wall. You know, they actually have to be something that we begin to live. You know, me myself, just about every morning I get up and I give some gratitude for, you know, this beautiful land that I take care of, and, you know, for my four-leggeds and the two-leggeds and the, you know, the chickens and the goats and the dogs. And the longer we're here, the more animals we see. So this year we saw an otter, Wabashashi, a makwa. I mean, we see more and more all these animals. And of course we have Wawashkeshi that walk through the land just about every evening. And a lot of people ask me, can I come hunt on your land? And I always tell them, I'm sorry, I love venison as much as anybody, but, you know, this is kind of a sanctuary for them. And because, you know, they're safe here, it wouldn't be fair all of a sudden in November to allow somebody to come and shoot them. That's just not fair. So I'm sorry, no. And, and some people say, well, I'll just use a bow. Well, no. You know, I'm grateful for this land. I'm grateful for the animals. But I also ask every day to be just a little kinder. If I could just be a little kinder, a little more gentle, that's what I ask for myself. Mm-hmm. Just like everybody else, you know, I'm driving to work and that person cuts in front of me and like, what is wrong with you? We all have to practice that, right?
3: Yes. Yeah, I hear that. That's a good reminder, I think. Sharon, how did you find yourself doing Nibi walks? Was this something that you practiced with another person, or how did this come about?
2: Well, in 1998, I was initiated into the Madewin Lodge, and the Grand Chief said to all of us, you know, all you Madewins down the cities, go help those Dakota people. They're trying to save the spring. And so I went, and that was about 2.5 years then that I worked with trying to save Camp Coldwater. And what he said to us was, you know, when you're initiate, everything is like hyper, right? You're hyper sensitive to everything. And he said, you know, what would happen if all of the women in the world stood up and said no more? Because women are the life givers, and water is the life giver. And our Ojibwe ways, women are responsible for the water. So I thought to myself, you know, whenever you see pictures around the world of people carrying water, it's always the women. It's always women. And that just stuck with me, that, you know, what would happen if all the women of the world said no more? Josephine Mandam and Yvonne, you know, another woman in the lodge, just a little bit older than me, she heard him say that too. She came to the lodge 2003 and said, I want to walk around Lake Superior, carry the water, because water has to move to be healthy. And so I want to do that. And so we all agreed with her, and I was fortunate to be able to walk with her then. And then not again until 2011. But in 2011, there was a Four Directions water walk where we brought the water from the four oceans to Lake Superior. And nobody wanted the south from Gulfport, you know, straight up, because, you know, there's no tribes down there. You know, they're all been removed, except for the Mississippi Choctaw. Anyhow, I said I would do that. And I did. And, you know, I'm the executive director of the Indigenous Peoples Task Force, and so much of my time is spent dealing with federal and state bureaucracies and foundations and so on and so forth. And to have 43 days, I think that walk took was 43 days, to be outside, not chained to a desk, not flying across the country to some meeting or conference, but just to walk and carry the water every day. You know, that was so incredible. And when we finished that walk, I told Josephine, Vaughn, I want us to walk the Mississippi River. And she said, I know that, Sharon. And I said, how did you know that? I just figured it out myself. She said, look at your staff. You carved the Mississippi River on your staff. And indeed I had. So that's how it began. And, you know, sometimes people think that, you know, if somebody does something, you know, that we consider to be extraordinary, we think they had some epiphany or some spiritual something, you know. And for me, it was, I wanted to walk the Mississippi River because it's a river I love. You know, it's the main artery on Nemama Key, and I crisscrossed it every day for 40 years. And in St. Paul, I owned a house in Highland Park, you know, just above the river. And I spent so much time by it. Anyhow, I wanted to do that, so I did it. And then when we finished that, Barb Baker LaRoche from LCO said, I think we should walk the Ohio River. And I said, no. Let somebody else walk that. She said, it's the biggest polluter of the Mississippi. And I said, yeah, I know that. But, you know, somebody else can do that work. And then we were at a meeting about a month later, and she showed up at that meeting, and she handed me a box, and I opened up the box, and there was an eagle head inside. She said, this is for the staff. You know, I swore at her, and then I cried. And I said, okay, Ohio River, here we come. And after that, you know, then it was one other, St. Louis River, I think, in Minnesota because of the mining issue, and then another river. And then it was finally, okay, this is what I'm going to do until I can't walk anymore. In Josephine, you know, those first walks, I mean, for the first 10 years, you know, she was always available to me by phone, or she would show up, walk in the Missouri River and 2017, and we were eastern Montana, and then

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1: And there were no cars on the road. It was like the most beautiful day because we didn't have to dodge traffic. Just one other thing about the water, too. When you're carrying the water, I've been walking around this twice now, around this little lake in St. Paul. And I noticed each time that the water moved in a different way. You know, when we started the Mississippi walk up by Lake Itasca, it was 7 degrees. And the water froze in the pail that day, but it froze in a circular pattern. You know, the water was moved like that. But on this little lake in St. Paul, both times I've walked it, the water's like moving. You know, you can almost hear it like glug, glug. I've never heard water and, you know, just sound like that.
2: 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Today, we're revisiting my co-host and sister, Leah Lem's, chat with Sharon Day. Sharon is enrolled with the Boys Fort Band of Ojibwe, and she serves as the executive director of the Indigenous Peoples Task Force.
3: Have you been witness then to transformation, whether, you know, little or big, or with yourself or others, as you've done these Nibi walks for the couple decades?
1: I saw a young woman walk with me for 10 days, and she had been in treatment. And she got out and drank that night, and then the next day her mother said, "You're going to go walk on this water walk in the center." So she was with me for 10 days. It was kind of a struggle those first couple of days, and at one point, that first night, she told me, she said, "I really want a drink. And I have $20 in my pocket, and I could go drinking." And I said, "Yes, you could. But let me tell you a story and sing you a song." So I did. Told her the whole story, sang the song, and she said, "Okay, I'm going to go to bed. But tomorrow, I might drink." And I'm like, "Okay, fine." Well, she stayed with me for 10 days, and on the 10th day, she ran up ahead of us. We crossed the Mississippi River into Wisconsin, and there was a wayside rest up there, and she ran up ahead of us, and she came running back, and she had this eagle feather in her hand. And she said, "Look what I found." And I said, "Look what found you." And she said, "It's kind of like me. It's a little battered." And I said, "But it's still beautiful." And she said, "Yes." Anyhow, that was a transformation. And to see her, you know, be this sort of like chip on her shoulder, tough little girl, to be this, it just the tears streaming down her face, you know, "Look what I found." You know, and there have been other things like that. You know, I've seen people walk with me that, God, I was afraid they were going to have a heart attack. And, you know, canes, heavy. And then, you know, see them a couple of years later and they're walking without a cane. And I was in South Dakota and this car pulled up ahead of me, kind of a like souped up little, I think it was a Mustang. And the guy motioned for me to come up. So I went up to greet him and he opened his door. And when he opened his door, it was an Indian guy, a vet, put his leg out the door and it was a steel prosthesis. And he said, I passed you yesterday and I didn't have time to come find you, but I had time today to find you." And he said, "I want to thank you for what you're doing." And he reached out his hand and shook my hand. I shook hands with him. And, you know, when I took my hand away, you know, there was a folded up bill in it. And so he said, "My prayers will be with you." And he left. And I looked at it, and it was a $100 bill that he had gifted me. And I knew that if

0: that man could be walking, he would be walking with us. So we walk for all the people who cannot walk.
1: So Miigwech, Sharon Day, what a wonderful person to talk to. Sharon really reminds me about connection. These Nibi walks, the water walks, really help to connect people with water and to pay attention to it and really, you know, a living entity to respect and to be thankful for. So Miigwech, Sharon Day, really appreciate that conversation. So Miigwech for joining us. I'm Leah Lem. Gigawabaman. 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
2: Gorgeous, graceful birds. I was out canoeing last weekend, and if you're in a canoe and you come, you know, you're paddling along the bank and there's a gray blue heron on the bank, it'll often fly, but it rarely flies directly at you and then behind you. Mm. It flies up the bank. And so as you continue paddling up the bank, it sees you and then it flies ahead. And we chased this blue heron, you know, inadvertently. We were just going our way and it kept flying away from us. Probably a quarter mile, half mile. It's just a gorgeous bird. And it kept making that sound, which is why I chose it for this week.
3: I bet you didn't hate that.
2: Didn't hate that at all.
3: It's the Season Watch Pod. We're so excited about spring edition. Maybe not as excited about how warm it's been. I'm Heidi Holton.
2: This is Charlie Mitchell.
3: And we've got some great stuff lined up to talk about birds, about... Actually, this is pretty exciting because the rare sighting of Charlie in front of me.
2: Hey, I'm in Grand Rapids.
3: Yeah, Charlie is here. We have the day we're recording, we have our Kick It with KEXE. It is so much more, you've been to these before.
2: Yes.
3: Now, than a meeting. An annual mm-hmm. meeting does not fully describe it.
2: No, so, it does not.
3: Yeah.
2: It is a party, it is a concert, and it's just a joy to be around like all of my coworkers and also this community.
3: Yeah.
2: Just full of wonderful people who make me laugh all the time. It's great.
3: Even for introverts, people understand. Yes. Introverts here. They don't really care if you need to take a moment. I was saying that uh-huh. our team, the morning show team and the Phenology team, is a little probably more introverted than most of the teams.
2: Yeah, I would say that's true. I remember last year I like ducked away for 20 minutes and just walked down to the Mississippi and put on Merlin, and it clocked 17 bird species in like a minute. It was amazing.
3: It is so fun right now to have that resource in front mm-hmm. of you, you know. And I mean, I don't want to give up on bird books. Bird books are great and everyone should support the people who make bird books. But holy cow, Merlin is just something else. You want to know more about it, although Merlin has that information too.
2: But there's nothing that'll replace a good bird
3: no,
2: book.
3: No, there is not.
2: Yep.
3: But I mean for like a more of a newbie like me. But we have bird books sitting around in our house and mm-hmm. something we like to look at. And
2: I remember as a kid, even like before I could read, and definitely before I was like interested in reading a bird book, I still loved looking through them.
3: Mm-hmm.
2: Like illustrations of all.
3: Yeah.
2: Yeah.
3: Yeah. My grandma had a book, now that you say that, that I would just look at, and I couldn't read yet, but I would copy the words down,
2: mm-hmm.
3: you know, because I could tell what it was. And mm-hmm. so I was like probably teaching myself a little bit how to read.
2: Yeah.
3: And then I would move on to the very scintillating encyclopedia.
2: Ooh.
3: And copy words from there.
2: I miss the encyclopedia.
3: Yeah. They also, I use old books to make other things. And it's sort of this random thing. I have someone who randomly gives me the insides of books, old mm-hmm. books, because they make things out of the covers of books. I don't even know them very well, but I just randomly get these. So I don't know what it's going to be. And one of them I got is dictionary, an old dictionary. And the illustrations of the birds in that mm. are amazing. And it's a little dictionary, so it's a tiny little black and white drawings in the dictionary that are just fantastic.
2: That's so cool. And what a like great way to reduce, reuse, recycle books.
3: I mean,
2: someone's taking the covers, you're taking the pages.
3: Yeah. I mean, I don't always know what I'm making with them or what I'm doing, but it's something to, you know, if you can't sit out and use your Merlin app or be around nature, it's good to keep your hands busy and just, you know, that's what nature does for us too.
2: Absolutely.
3: What's it like to be sitting here looking out at this time of year on banks of the Mississippi? I realize if you look that way, I can actually still see the water. Last week I proclaimed I can't see the water anymore. Yep. But
2: you do need to, you know, move a little bit to be able to see it.
3: Mm-hmm.
2: In driving up here from my area in Stillwater, I feel like I rewound like at least 3 weeks of time. I'm sure it's only two, but it's, you know, spring happens fast.
3: Yeah.
2: But all the fruit trees are flowering. They're completely done where I am.
3: Oh, yeah. Lilacs just started blooming here.
2: They're pretty much done. Hmm. Yeah, walking down my driveway right now, it looks like deep summer. Hmm. It's completely leafed out. You know, the ferns and everything are all unfurled. Like the little ground creepers, the thicket creepers are all completely leafed out.
3: Yeah.
2: It's all green. And here, it's very green. But, the leaves aren't max size yet.
3: Mm-mm.
2: Yeah, very different.
3: The new green is here, which is lovely. Mm-hmm. And you know what? The lilacs, earlier this week when we were talking to the early bird fishing guide, for him, that means the panfish are moving in when the lilacs bloom here.
2: Mm-hmm.
3: And for me, it's when the first dragonfly shows up. That's when the sunnies are biting. That's what my dad would tell me, you know?
2: Uh-huh.
3: So, and not that it's always true, but it's that time of year and it lines up. That's phenology too.
2: Absolutely. Yeah. When you put plants in the ground. And yeah.
3: There we go. Well, you know, we're winding down the school year. I don't even know if will we have any student reports next week?
2: We'll have a few next week.
3: Okay.
2: But
3: it's hard.
2: Not as much. Yep.
3: And that this is our moment to grovel, that we need reports from you.
2: Yes, please.
3: Yes. Whether you're a kid or an adult, you know, we get a lot of texts that come in, all of that kind of stuff. But you have chosen for us this week our good friends at Little Falls Middle School.
2: Middle School, yep.
3: Let's take a listen.
4: This is Emily.
5: And Megan reporting from Little Falls Middle School. This is our phenology report for the week of May 24th.
4: The lilac flowers are starting to bloom, and we are keeping an eye on the plants that also made flowers last fall during the warm snap to see if they still produce flowers this spring.
5: We have seen cormorants flying near lakes or perched on branches overlooking the water.
4: This past week, we have had scarlet tanagers showing up everywhere. We don't remember ever seeing so many of them.
5: We've had a couple of observations of bats that are up and flying around.
4: A classmate found a red-bellied snake out sunning itself.
5: There were large pillar-like swarms of small insects. We are guessing a type of gnats. They look like little tornadoes of bugs.
4: We had a sighting of an orchard oriole feeding on grape jelly along with the Baltimore Orioles.
5: There were multiple kestrel sightings on power lines overlooking fields.
4: The painted turtles are being found away from ponds as they are looking for a place to lay their eggs. We did learn about the unique way that the sex of the new turtles is determined by the temp they are incubated at.
5: We have been finding jack in the pulpits in the woods and learned how to identify if they are male or female based on the number of leaves they have.
4: Another brand new bird for us, a lark sparrow, became our 121st bird in our year-long bird count.
5: Classmates tried some fiddleheads and were not impressed. We are guessing that not all species are equal when it comes to eating.
4: Mr. Ballou has a family of great horned owls by his house, and he has spotted three owlets peeking out at him from their tree, with the parent perched nearby.
5: That is our report for this week. Until next week,
4: keep exploring, keep discovering, and keep connecting with the great outdoors.
2: I love the idea of three little owlets peeking out of their nest.
3: Yeah.
2: I don't know if you've ever... I'm sure you've heard owlets. Have you seen...
3: No, okay. I've never seen owlets.
2: The little barred owlets, once they fledge, they kind of hang out high in the trees and call for their parents to feed them. They make this little sneezy sound, which you'll hear at dusk and dawn and sometimes during the day. But yeah, it's always fun to hear them. And then once you hear them, then you can start looking, sometimes find them if you're very lucky.
3: Right.
2: But
3: as I was falling asleep, because it's, you know, we still got the windows wide open and stuff, the toads were a little overpowering. But I think I heard an owl. There's sometimes an owl that hangs out. But
2: yeah.
3: I was just on the edge of sleep. So it was just like, otherwise I would normally kind of quietly go on the deck and see if I could see it. But yeah, I think it's back, or you know, yeah,
2: yep.
3: And it must be a barred owl, probably, right?
2: Is it the who cooks for you? Who cooks for you?
3: It was just a barely.
2: Okay.
3: Yeah, I'll have to see.
2: Okay. Might have been a great horn too.
3: Okay.
2: Yeah.
3: You know, we're tying all this to, it's not just Tuesdays. It's not just Season Watch where we talk about nature. Because, of course, here we sit mm-hmm. in the midst of nature as if we are outside ourselves, yeah. right? Remember when I told you the origin story?
2: Yes, I do.
3: The station and that this was all intentional. And mm-hmm. we had a guest on the morning show today who went, oh my, she was like, this building is nothing like what it looks like outside. Oh my, it's inspiring. And, mm-hmm. you know, just like couldn't believe it. And it was a lot of fun. It's nice to see your place through other people's eyes.
2: Absolutely. Man, a skylight will change a building so much, and let alone however many I see here, 5.
3: Mm-hmm.
2: Yeah.
3: And this one, you know the story here on this one in here?
2: The mural?
3: Yeah.
2: Tell me again.
3: Well, it's to have art here, of uh-huh. course, but the idea is for us to remember from broadcasting that we are not just broadcasting to Grand Rapids.
2: Mm-hmm.
3: It is a map of our region.
2: Yep.
3: And so wherever you might be sitting, you're going to see different towns. Like I'm seeing Hibbing and Babbitt and Ely on mine.
2: Yep. And I'm seeing Effie and Big Fort and Marcel, Winnebagoches.
3: Yeah.
2: Normally I'm in that seat because John Latimer is in the seat I'm in.
3: Right.
2: Now.
3: How's it feel?
2: Whole new perspective. Yep. I wanted to also point out with the Little Falls report, they were talking about the painted turtles and how they're coming up from ponds and rivers to lay their eggs. They'd mentioned one of the things that I studied in grad school, which is temperature-dependent sex determination. It's where,
3: well, sure.
2: Like, yeah, of course. Rolls off the tongue so
3: yes.
2: easily. But it's where, depending on whether they lay their eggs in a sunny spot or in a shady spot, the temperature of the nest will determine whether the eggs are male or female.
3: Really?
2: So it's not by chromosome. It's by the incubating temperature.
3: Wow.
2: And this is true for a lot of different reptiles, although sometimes it's flopped where if it's a shady spot, it's female. And if it's a hot spot, it's male. It can flop. But it's such a fascinating way to determine sex that, like, painted turtles will do. In graduate school, we were a part of this long-term ecological research program that was funded by the National Science Foundation, which I'm sure most of those have been defunded.
3: Mm-hmm.
2: But we were looking at whether the turtles were able to notice climate change and adjust where they nested in order to compensate. Because if they continue to nest as they do, because a hot nest produces only females, you'd be...
3: Oh,
2: theoretically overrun with only female turtles, with only very rare male ones for painted turtles. But I just thought it was fascinating. And I'm so happy to hear the Little Falls students mention
3: yeah.
2: it.
3: You know, that's funny because another thing we talked mm-hmm. about on the morning show this week, Jennifer had a chance to talk to Marshall Helmberger, the editor of the Timberjay newspaper. And she said his story was about tanagers and that they were seeing tanagers they never see in that region. He has great photos at timberjay.com about it, and he's talking there about...
2: It's a hybrid
3: yeah.
2: between a western tanager, which we get in Minnesota, but very, very rarely, and then the scarlet tanager, which we get every year, but a hybrid between the two? Fascinating.
3: So the reason I was thinking of it is because I asked Jennifer, I'm like, well, why is that? Is that climate? That it's different? Mm-hmm. They're choosing different spots? And, you know, I had a bunch of questions about that because I was a little curious.
2: Mm-hmm. Yeah, and I don't have answers for
3: no.
2: but I'll join you in being curious.
3: There we go.
2: Yeah. So, yeah, they found a Western scarlet tanager hybrid.
3: Wow.
2: As well as a male Western tanager, both a adult, like a full male one, and then a first-year male summer tanager. So, yeah, for some reason, the Little Fork and the tanagers are just overrun this year. Yeah, so I pulled up Marshall's article here on the Timberjay, timberjay.com, if you want to read it. And he mentions there, as I mentioned at the outset, migration season can send us the occasional curveball, but we wouldn't know about it if it weren't for the legions of dedicated birders out there on a regular basis, keeping tabs on all these comings and goings. In fact, it's all those birders out there year after year, binoculars in hand, or Merlin or eBird on their phones these days, that have been able to tell us where birds should properly be found. Birds, after all, don't provide we humans with carefully drawn maps of their normal ranges. We rely on serious birders or ornithologists to draw those lines.
3: Cool.
2: Yep.
3: Those photos are just amazing. The one of the first-year male summer tanager.
2: Mm-hmm. Looking all fluffy.
3: Mm-hmm. No kidding.
2: Bedraggled.
3: We'd love to hear from you. What are you seeing? You can text into 218-326-1234 or leave a SpeakPipe message, because we love hearing your voice, hearing what you have seen. We got a couple this morning. We heard from someone who said, just watched a monarch butterfly, Danaus plecipus, soar through to a blossoming chokecherry.
2: Beautiful.
3: Yeah.
2: The monarchs are back. And actually, John Latimer talked about it on his report this week.
6: And we were just talking about the monarch butterfly and how there have been a couple of sightings in the area. Typically, my average first sighting is the 30th of May. The interesting thing about monarchs, and as I described it, you know, this is the second generation. So last fall, the monarchs left Minnesota and they flew all the way to Mexico and they spent the winter up at an altitude, not doing much. They find a spot where the temperature is close to their, I guess it would be, what is that called? Diapause, where they sort of go into torpor or hibernation. And they remain pretty still for most of the winter, conserving their energy. And then in the spring, they fly north. They don't make it all the way to Minnesota. Somewhere along the way, they stop. They lay their eggs on emerging milkweed plants. And those are the butterflies that then continue the migration to Minnesota. And oddly enough, they arrive here from migration, from this process that I've explained, and at the same time, and this is 40-some years of records, at the same time, we should begin to see the Canada tiger swallowtail, or just the tiger swallowtail, but up this far north, typically most of them are Canada tiger swallowtails, and their average first appearance is the 26th, so usually I see the Canada tiger swallowtail first and then the monarch. But to be honest with you, over the years, when I see one, I look for the other. Now, the monarch is a 3-inch wide orange and black butterfly that is pretty spectacular and pretty easily identified. And the Canada or the tiger swallowtail is the same, except that it is yellow and black. And it is also easily identified and also 3 inches in width, wingtip to wingtip. So, and that one emerges from a cocoon. So the Canada tiger swallowtail emerges from a cocoon almost simultaneous with the arrival of the monarch. I see one, I'm looking for the other. So if you've seen a monarch, start looking for the tiger swallowtail. If you see a tiger swallowtail, start looking for monarchs. They're going to be hand in hand, even though one is flying in from the south and one is just emerging from a cocoon.
2: One of the things I love about, you know, phenology and butterflies is how aware you have to be to notice the first butterfly, or like, especially, you know, the first monarch butterfly or swallowtail. You got your mind on the grocery list or all the things you haven't done at work, which is often on my mind. You know, they'll flip by you and you won't really see them. I saw 3 monarchs on my drive up here.
3: Really?
2: Yep.
3: As you were driving, you could see them?
2: Mm-hmm.
3: Wow.
2: Big orange butterflies, but I don't think there are any other big orange butterflies out right now.
3: Right.
2: Yeah.
3: Right. I don't think of like driving that you'd really be able to see them. Like you'd have to be sort of still somehow, but.
2: Yeah. No, you can spot them. Often, you know, going dangerously close to the front of your car, but I don't think I hit any, so that's good. That would make me sad.
3: Yeah.
2: Oh, the poor dragonflies, though. It always makes me sad to hit a dragonfly.
3: Mm.
2: They're so speedy, but I think they're also more risk takers than some of the other ones.
3: Yeah, that's right. I made a promise. I got to study up. I was going to learn at least one kind of dragonfly, other than than just dragonfly is what I need to learn, right?
2: Yep. Okay.
3: I'm going to work on that. There
2: Easy
3: you go.
2: Peasy. You got
3: okay.
2: it.
3: Okay. Mm-hmm. I can do that. Yeah, it's an exciting time of year. And John and I got talking this week about something else that I think, well, I guess I'm not sure. Do you like toads?
2: Oh, Charlie? I love a toad. Oh, they're so cute. They just look like such cranky old men.
3: It's kind of true, isn't it?
2: Mm-hmm.
3: Should we take a listen?
2: Yes, please.
3: Our text line is a great way to let us know what changes you are seeing. 218-326-1234. John, if I was just listening today, this is what I would text in to you. That's not me snoring last night.
6: No.
3: Practically, though. It was the call, you know, the windows open, could hear these toads, the loons calling.
6: Yeah, the American toad is really getting his singing in. I was I was outside yesterday, and my hearing isn't all that it should be. Well, it isn't all that it was. I guess it is what it should be, because I've abused my ears over the years with lots of things, but I could hear the toads down by the lake, and then later on yesterday I walked down to the lake to get some information from the lake. How's the water doing, whether the loon had made a nest or not, what the trumpeter swans were up to, all of those things. But along the way, when I got to the lake, the toads were just raising a ruckus. It was hard to hear anything else. They were really, really singing hard. I heard some other frogs out for a hike the other day. I heard some leopard frogs and some tree frogs. So there are still a few frogs singing. As dry as it's been, the seasonal ponds are really hardly available for all of these critters, the toads, the frogs, the salamanders. They all depend on these seasonal ponds, and they are having a hard time finding them. At my house, I can walk out into the swamp, which would have been a swamp. Right now, it's just a dry, grassy mat. There's a tiny bit of squishiness down at the bottom, but boy, it is really, really dry.
3: It is dry.
2: Yeah, it is so dry. I feel so bad for all the little eggs that probably didn't make it.
3: So the sound that we're hearing, it feels very loud of the toad. Mm-hmm. So it's obviously a chorus, right? So it is a lot. Do we have any idea of knowing how many make that kind of sound?
2: So an individual toad will be able to call like that from anywhere. I of course don't have my guidebooks with me. I think it's between 10 to 60 seconds, between 6 to 30 seconds, but it's a long, loud call.
3: Mm-hmm.
2: Pretty impressive. And it takes, I think, they use 5 times the amount of energy that they normally do when calling. So it's really expensive behavior if you think about their energetics. But yeah, that's that one trill is one toad, and then you'll hear another one kind of overlapping with it, and another one kind of overlapping with it. Yeah, and got some lungs on them.
3: They're calling to each other?
2: Yeah, so those are all male toads that you're hearing.
3: Okay.
2: Calling for females.
3: Okay.
2: And exactly what the toad, exactly what a female toad finds sexy was a question I had earlier this year that I tried to find. And it was interesting that the answer was kind of they don't quite know. It seems to be related to body length. Bigger toads are sexier, but it also has to do with the duration of the call, the pitch of the call, and then how fast those trills are.
3: Wow.
2: So if you're singing is different from
3: wow.
2: Yep.
3: Well, John mentioned that I've got some sound effects in front of me that I thought you might like to hear. Do we play a quiz here? Will you know them?
2: Ooh, yes, let's try. Let's find out. Got a spring peeper. What I would guess.
3: Yeah, it says here that there's
2: kind of
3: two.
2: Snoring. There. So leopard frog.
3: That's what we have. Okay. That's what we say that the thing is.
2: I think of the leopard frog. Leopard is a cat. Cats love to sleep. Mm. The leopard frog sounds like it's snoring.
3: Okay, so that was that lower sound.
2: Kind of
3: okay. Yeah. Yeah. Mm-hmm. Huh. Okay, here's another for you.
2: Wood frog?
3: Yeah.
2: Okay.
3: Yeah.
2: The way you remember that one, you got a wood frog. You also have a wood duck. the wood frog sounds kind of like it's quacking.
3: Oh, sure. Okay, here we go. Another one for you.

0: Okay, I only heard one green frog in there, but it was that sound kind of like a loose banjo, a little plunk plunk.
1: Okay, it says here gray tree frog for that one.
0: Oh, yeah, duh, yep, that's better.
1: This is what I have for the green frog. There we go. Dun, dun, dun, dun, dun, dun, dun, dun.
0: Yep.
1: No wonder Kermit played the banjo, huh?
0: I missed the tree frog.
1: It's okay. You didn't know. I just am throwing this at you. You're doing a great job. Right? This is, I feel like things are coming together for me.
0: Kermit the Green Frog.
1: Yeah.
0: Playing the banjo.
1: Good old blunk, Kermit.
0: Blunk, blunk, blunk.
1: It's not easy being green, you know.
0: Yeah, we probably won't hear those for another week or two.
1: Okay.
0: Yeah.
1: And then maybe longer for us.
0: Yes.
1: Okay. Well, I think we've been very good and curious about what is going on in the world right now. Here's an important thing is we really do want to hear from you.
0: Yes, we really do.
1: Yeah.
0: Please let us know what you're finding. If you have questions, I love to do, you know, a quick deep dive into some question of the week. Like, I love that one about the black flies a few weeks ago.
1: Mm-hmm.
0: That was really fun to investigate.
1: Mm-hmm.
0: So let me know. Keep me posted.
1: We want to thank the contributors this week.
0: Yes, we had the Great Blue Heron call was from Michael Herbin. And then do you remember where I got the toad calls from?
1: No, I don't know.
0: Okay.
1: Those come out of our system and I don't know where they came from.
0: Perfect. Thank you, system.
1: And actually, probably that's thanks to Scott Hall. He put those in, in there and probably at the behest of Harry Hutchins. So. Thanks to both of them, of course.
0: Mm-hmm.
1: And as always, our John Latimer, our phenologist, and we'd like to thank also the people behind this. That means our listener members. We're going to end today
0: with the great blue heron. Just a little reminder of what that dinosaur bird sounds like.
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3: As we continue to celebrate our 50th birthday, KAXE KBXE looks back to influential albums from 1976. This week's album is The Clones of Dr. Funkenstein by Parliament. The decades-old collective started out in the late 50s as a doo-wop group called The Parliaments, then morphed into the acid rock crew Funkadelic before becoming the intergalactic Afro-futuristic funk collective known as Parliament. With mastermind George Clinton at the helm, this record is their first to feature James Brown's horn section of Maceo Parker and Fred Wesley, and with bass player extraordinaire Bootsy Collins, also formerly of James Brown's band, holding down the funky rhythms while Clinton sang about clones, motherships, and humans as robots. Parliament was heavily influential in connecting the worlds of R&B, rock and roll, soul, funk, and hip-hop. We want the funk.

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It's Gemini season. Happy 45th birthday to Brandi Carlile on Monday, June 1st. A new song from Brandi called Life on the Run. Also her friend and my birthday twin, Allison Russell, with a new one called No Springtime featuring Joy Ladakun and Julie Williams. That'll be on Allison's upcoming new album, In the Hour of Chaos, which arrives on July 10th. Allison and I share a birthday on May 30th, so happy birthday to us. And welcome to the Shea Rosa Radio Hour, my friends. I'm your host, Carmel Holt. So great to see you as always. 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You'll help make this programming possible, which amplifies women's voices through song and conversations like the one that you'll hear later this hour with Tori Amos. And that's coming up in the second part of the show. Hope that you can stick around for that. Right now, another Shiro birthday to celebrate. Beatrice Louse, a.k.a. Biba Doobie, is 26 on Wednesday, June 3rd. Here's the latest by Biba Doobie. It's a new single called All I Did Was Dream of You, featuring the Marias. Check this out.

0: So many Geminis to celebrate. Alanis is 52 on Monday, June 1st from Jagged Little Pill. You learn on She Rose Radio and wishing Biba Doobie a very happy birthday as well, Wednesday, June 3rd. A new single, All I Did Was Dream of You, featuring the Marias. I'm Carmel Holt. Don't go anywhere. This week, we go back to the archives for a She Rose interview with Tori Amos, who just put out her 18th studio album, In the Time of Dragons. Part two of that conversation is coming up after the break. Stay with us.
1: 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This week, Tammy is joined by our news director, Chelsea Perkins, to talk with independent journalist and former Bemidji pioneer, Justin Glaw. His new book is called If I'm Coming to Your Town, Something Terrible Has Happened. It chronicles his time as a domestic correspondent and his battle with alcohol addiction. Now back to She Rose here on KAXE.
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0: scholarship until she was expelled when she was age 11. Tori's father was a minister and popular music wasn't allowed in the house, but Tori shared with us that her mother and brother would secretly play records of the quote unquote devil's music when her dad wasn't around. After getting expelled from the conservatory, her father helped his gifted teenage daughter continue to hone her craft by playing gigs at piano bars around D.C. And in part two of our interview, we'll hear what happened when Tori moved to Los Angeles in her early 20s to pursue a career as a musician and traded her piano for a synthesizer, only to realize that she needed to reconnect to her past self to find her true voice. That voice has now recorded some of the most important albums of all time. Now 35 years into an incredible career, Tori Amos has earned 9 Grammy nominations, 3 Brit Award nominations, and has written a musical, 2 memoirs, and last year's children's picture book, Tori and the Muses. Now, as Tori has just released her 18th studio album, In Times of Dragons, it felt like the perfect time to revisit this conversation with Tori Amos. So we now bring you part two of Tori Amos's mixtape memoir. Talk to us a little bit about the first time that you became aware that there were gender barriers as you were trying to get lift off in your own career.
1: Well, I kept hearing, you know, the piano thing, this is dead. This was in the early 80s. We moved on to synthesizers, and this woman at the piano thing, that's gone with Carole King. And I said, I just want to say two words. One is Elton and one is Billy. And they're doing just fine. So why is it okay that they continue? And then other women are put in a box. And of course, Carole has, you know, rejuvenated and she keeps rebirthing and she's this, you know, goddess that never goes away. But there were these fads and moments of, well, we've moved on from that. So go back to the piano bar and sing your songs. So that was a tricky thing to get my head around because I had written a lot of songs at the piano. And yes, I was working the synth in at that time, what, 84, 85. But this piano thing was shut and they didn't think it was going to come back. Not in a new way. Mm-hmm. If there was nostalgia because of the superstars from the 70s, then so be it. But they were mainly men. And we had moved into an electronic world. And then near the end of the 80s, we had moved into an acoustic guitar world with Suzanne Vega and Tracy Chapman. But I was on the other side in LA of Tracy. I was in a bustier recording music that it wasn't that the music was bad or the songs were bad. I think I was just trying to fill a slot that was open at the record label, and I wasn't the right person to fill that slot. And I needed to find my voice, not what I could do. This is a tough one, Carmel, because just because you can do it doesn't mean you should. I know cliche, but it is a true saying sometimes I find. Just because I can play all these different styles that I learned at the piano bar, including ragtime, doesn't mean I should. Because I'm not expert at ragtime. I'm not expert at boogie-woogie. Those aren't my things. But there are other things I can roll in. But I needed to find my own sound, my own voice, because I could imitate so many other people. That had been my job since I was 13, to do these songs, whether they're variations or faithfully, depends on the room. I needed to find my own. And so it was the failure of my album, Why Can't Tori Read, in 1988, and the way people treated me in L.A. You know, if you have failure, that's like the worst disease ever if you're in L.A.
0: So how did you find your voice?
1: I went over to a friend's house. She was smoking pot, and she had a piano. Mine was gone by then. I didn't have one anymore. And I played for her for like a couple hours. And she said, this is what you need to go do. You need to go do this. Start from here. Start from this place. And so I rented a piano within the next week. And I asked my 5-year-old self to come and teach me what's it like to just play from your heart. Not playing for anybody to like it or to validate or to give you a record deal to help you get out of the bar room, because I was back to the bar room. I kept going back playing piano bar. And she said, well, we have to stop chasing it. And if nobody listens to it, at least you can wake up with your self-respect. And that was the beginning of Little Earthquakes.
0: What was the first song that was written for Little Earthquakes? Do you

0: Remember?
1: I think the song, maybe, it was a mixture of this song called Take to the Sky and a song called Crucify. They were the beginning energies, I believe.
0: I'm going to take us to Little Earthquakes and play my favorite, if that's okay with you.
1: Please.

0: I promised myself I wouldn't cry, but...
1: Thanks for picking that one, Carmel. I think, you know, it's a love song to those men in our lives who tried to teach us. And a bit of my grandfather in there, Papa. A bit of my dad in there. I don't know who you walk across the snow with, whose hand you're holding when you sing this, but boy, we treasure those people.
0: I can't believe this album's about to be 30. I cannot believe it.
1: Me neither.

0: When you were talking before about going to London, that's where you made this record, right?
1: It's where we mixed this record.
0: Okay.
1: Mixed with John Kelly, who had worked with Kate Bush. And of course, I remembered hearing Running Up That Hill when I was in L.A. and blown away by this woman. Who was this woman? What was her music? And so, you know, going through that journey when I'd heard that and then having come out of the failure of Why Can't Tori Read and listening, taking stock of all the other women who had found their voice and stayed true, whether it's Ricky Lee Jones or, my goodness, the list is endless. And Kate Bush, of course. And so writing Winter was a place of, okay, this is truthful, this is real, this is my story.

0: What comes to your mind when you listen to that?
1: That the five-year-old me was very instrumental in writing that song. The five-year-old me took the 20-something me by the hand back in time, showed me walking with my grandfather. We were in the town in Carolina, showing me with my little hat on and saying, "You have a story to tell. You've just been wanting to tell other people's stories, and you need to tell your own stories and value them, because your story is your story. You can't get away from it." So there you are with Papa, your grandfather, and then there you are with your father in the hills of Virginia in the snow, and the snow's getting in your galoshes, and you don't always get along with your dad, but, you know, when those moments are golden, they're golden. And sometimes he's a bit tough love, and sometimes we would butt heads over the years. But you know what? He spoke to me the other day, and he said, "I'm just so proud of you. And I just want you to know how much I love you and your sister. I love my girls." And I just thought, wow, he's really come full circle. He lost his wife a couple years ago, my mother. And so Winter, in a way, it's the five-year-old me and still talking to me, who's talking to my almost 94-year-old dad.
0: So beautiful. Tori, we have a couple more songs that we haven't gotten to. Where should we go next?
1: Well, you know what? Somebody else who was really, I crossed her path at the time, Björk. And there was a song that I just love. And my menopausal mind is tripping me up right
0: it's
1: now.
0: Okay.
1: Which hopefully
0: I'll help
1: other
0: you.
1: People. Safe with you, safe with you.
0: Hyper ballad.
1: I love this song.

0: It was really an amazing time for music. Artists that were finding their voice, she was, you know, before I with Sugar Cubes. And yet crossing paths in the early 90s, 93. It was a magical time, I have to tell you. That time. I don't necessarily agree with some of the title of the Q cover. I don't know if that cover would fly now.
1: Oh, man. I just reread that interview, by the way. It's crazy town.
0: Yeah, it is. It is crazy town. But sitting there with Polly, PJ Harvey, and Björk, we were a part of a time that, wow, it was all happening. Grunge was happening. The British scene was happening. Music was very alive then. The live scene was happening. Not a pandemic in sight. Napster, not in sight. just a moment in time where the industry, yes, we were combating the boys' club, but female singer-songwriters, we were carving our place. And as I honored the women, the acoustic women before, from Suzanne Vega and Tracy Chapman, from the guitar side, the acoustic side, then things were opening up everywhere with bands with women. It was an exciting time.

0: wanted to find one of the questions that was asked of you. Do you have or have you ever felt in competition with each other? Bjork, no way. Polly, no. Tori, never. It's funny for women because journalists pit women against each other. If you think about Hendrix, Jimmy Page, Eric Clapton, they were all much more similar to each other than we are. We don't even play the same instruments. It really disappoints me when some sort of competition has to be manufactured for their little minds and fantasies. That's not growing. That's not support. There's room for everybody on the planet to be creative and conscious if you are your own person.
1: Go, gals.
0: You said that.
1: Yay! Hooray. I am Dory in Finding Nemo. I really am. How do you think I can still tour at 58 years old? I am that fish. Yeah, that's my philosophy, Carmel, is just be present where you are and hopefully, you know, you won't poop on your Manolos and say the wrong thing. These are my Chanels, not my Manolos, sorry. Oh, I can't get them in the shot. Okay, well, stretching isn't my thing. But being with those women was great. And I also think that the one thing I do want to talk about really quickly, though, was it was tough out there in radio land, especially with, say, the playlist and alternative radio, because when you had records going out, and if they were playing more than two women, the reality was that was too many for some radio stations at that time, early 90s, even mid 90s. So the problem is you're having to combat a culture where they are creating scarcity on a festival bill. We have to talk about the reality. I mean, we played other instruments. We had different styles. That's all true. However, in radio land, you were dealing with, well, we're playing two women out of 60. And so unfortunately, that creates a scarcity culture that we had to then, you know, you've got to fight that mental monster all the time and say, I'm not going to fall into that ideology. I'm not going to allow myself to be dragged down into that.
0: And unfortunately, that scarcity mentality still persists today. I was a music director. I sat in those music meetings 6 years ago. There was only so much room for us. We're still pushing through that.
1: Thank you for saying that from somebody who sat in those meetings, because it's not just the artist that's telling the public what it's like. It's somebody who was really behind that curtain. You know those conversations, and they're real.
0: They're real. They're real, and this isn't ancient history. This is now. Before we wrap up, I wanted to talk to you a little bit about ageism in the music business.
1: Okay, well, I've been banging on about this for a long time because our sisters in the film industry, there's stories that are created for the Helen Mirrens of the world. They're places in movies where they have to have them. They just cannot cast a 30-year-old as a grandmother. If they could, I think they would. But I don't think the public will allow that because there's still something sacred about telling that story and it be believable. In the music industry, telling a story as you get older, I had this conversation with a record exec, and he said, Tor, it's supply and demand. And I said, wait. If you're not supplying it, how can the public, how can they know about it? How do they learn that, hey, I want to know what this woman who's lived for 60 years, I want to know how she got through menopause without killing her husband twice. I want to know that. But you see, that's the kind of battle that you find yourself fighting. And you have to first not fight it in your own mind, but you have to realize, hang on a minute, I'm going to step into a different frequency now. I'm not going to define myself with how culture has been defining women, where they want to put them out to quote unquote pasture because it's more comfortable for some people. Whereas our brothers who are a similar age, it becomes an aphrodisiac when they're singing what they've learned and the wisdom they've had, and everybody's swooning with this beer-bellied gray-haired guy because that's attractive. Wisdom is attractive when it comes from the mouth of a man. And so it has been something that I've just said, I cannot allow myself to buy into that. But it is a push through. You've got to keep pushing through it and redefining yourself and writing about what interests me. I can't see the world from a 30-year-old's perspective, Carmel. I have no idea what that's like. And they don't know what it's like to get through menopause. And I will say, you know, sisters, this is coming and it's going to be a tough teacher. But there are people that are getting through it on the other side. And if you get through it, Carmel, and I get through it, then the good news is then there's a paradigm for the women that are making music who are 22 now to be making it at 58.
2: Exactly.
1: But if we don't get through it, they are That's what I think, because it's the time now. It's, I think, part of our calling from our generation, being kids in the 60s and seeing that revolution and changing those ideas, changing the ways people think and how they see things. And that's what we have to do. But I also feel like it's about energy and the energy we hold, not the age that I am. It's what can I contain in my energy field? What force field can I contain when I perform live, when I deliver the music? Is it a force field that you want to walk into and feel empowered by? And come into my force field and take whatever you want. You can take whatever you want and go. It's fine because we're collaborating together. And I think that's the journey that women of our experience, we can sit at that circle and say, I want to join hands with other women of all ages and genders of all ages and say, let's come to the fire. We all have a story to tell.
2: Who's that woman for you that you've seen push through that?
1: Dolly Parton is a really good example of somebody who still keeps writing songs, making records, and performs. She exploded on the scene and people made comments about that amazing body she had. They weren't necessarily talking about her incredible songwriting. Not yet. Many people didn't realize all the songs that she wrote. One of my favorites is How Do You Beat Jolene? Incredible. And she's still going today. She's still, to me, as powerful as she was then.

0: Before we say goodbye, I just would love to hear from you. What has taken this musical journey been like for you doing your mixtape memoir?
1: I had no idea I was going to have the best hour of my month. It's amazing. Thank you, Carmel.
0: Thank you, Tori Amos, for being with us. Massive thanks once again to Tori Amos for being with us. Her new album, In Times of Dragons, is available now on Fontana Records. Our interview was originally recorded in 2021 for a Sonos radio series called Mixtape Memoir and was condensed and edited for broadcast. 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

0: 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I'm Malachi Coons. 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
1: It's Shiro's, and I'm Carmel Holt, now wishing trailblazing and influential bassist, singer, and songwriter Susie Quattro very happy birthday Wednesday, June 3rd.

One last Gemini to wish happy birthday to this week. Melissa Etheridge, her 65th birthday is Friday, May 29th, from her most recent album, Rise, that's Being Alive, and a song that came out the year that I was born, 1973, from a fellow Gemini, Susie Quattro. We heard Can the Can. Happy birthday to Susie on June 3rd. That does it for this week's edition of She Rose Radio. Thanks, as always, for tuning in wherever you may be listening together. Let's keep turning up the volume. 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
1: Welcome to Minnesota Mixtape. I'm Malachi Coons. Every week I spotlight the Minnesota music scene. Here's what's coming up today. I've got new singles from soul singer Mina Moore and from Mason Jennings with the first taste of his upcoming 18th album. We'll pair Davina and the Vagabonds' vintage sound with the 70s jazz of Sadiq Hakim, and we'll head all the way to the 40s for the Andrews Sisters, the 50s for Lazy Bill Lucas and Ellen Stecker, and we'll even hear some Muddy Waters. The Connection, a Minnesota harmonica player you'll hear alongside the blues legend. It's Minnesota Mixtape, made possible by the Arts and Cultural Heritage Fund and produced at KAXE, an independent and people-powered community radio station broadcasting from the North Bank of the Mississippi River. Kicking things off in 2009, here's Lookbook with Wild at Heart.

Mason Jennings will be releasing his 18th album this summer. It's called Dark Wings, due out July 10th. You just heard the first single, Say Goodbye to the Ground. It is nice to hear a hopeful version of the talented songwriter. You are listening to Minnesota Mixtape. I'm Malachi Coons, and we're sticking with brand new singles. Mina Moore is back with the B-side to a Secret Stash 7-inch from the Gospel of When the Spirit Says Sing. She's getting a little lowdown and laid-back funky here on Heavy Load.

0: from 1953 and the Chance Blues label. That is Lazy Bill and his Blue Rhythms, I Had a Dream, here on Minnesota Mixtape. He's better known as Lazy Bill Lucas, the name he would go by for most of his later career. We are heading to Muddy Waters when we return, and I'll explain how it fits into this Minnesota music show after the break.
1: 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Coming up at 4 o'clock, Greg Tix is your host for On the River. And then at 7, it's Green Cheese, Janet Bredeman, and Christy Norland are your hosts this week. And at 4 after dark, it's our very own Malachi Coons bringing you Minnesota music that you're not going to hear on Minnesota Mixtape. Tune in from 9 to midnight.
0: Welcome back. I'm Malachi Coons, host of Minnesota Mixtape. George Mojo Buford was a Minnesota blues singer and harmonica player who got his start filling in for Muddy Waters in Chicago when the singer was on tour. Eventually, he would join the Blues Legends band, where he had a few stints over the years between time living and playing in the Twin Cities. Here's something from his 70s time with Waters. You'll hear Buford bringing the perfect blues harmonica trills to Everything's Gonna Be All Right.

rockabilly music from the Vibro Champs. It's Stock Car Name Desire from their Mr. International album, and you heard it on Minnesota Mixtape. We're going to slow things down with a song that references Scottish history and the Jacobite Revolt of 1745, recorded in 1956 by Minnesota's first state folklorist. It's Ellen Steckert, and Charlie Is My Darling.

0: taking us to another Minnesota mixtape break is the rising indie folk singer Anna Devine. That was Release from her new second EP, Paint Me in a Different Light. She is also the driving force behind the recent Melt Ice mega compilation, bringing together 110 current Minnesota artists onto one album. On the way, we'll hear Obi Original's contribution to that project, plus Davina and the Vagabonds, Sadiq Hakim, Soulflower, and Luke Callen.
1: 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And at 7, it's Green Cheese. Janet Bredeman and Christy Norland are your hosts. And at 9 o'clock, Malachi Coons takes on KAXE After Dark. The Once in a Blue Moon Market is on Sunday, May 31st from 4 to 7 at Old Central School in Grand Rapids with local small businesses and vendors. 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
0: This is Minnesota Mixtape. Thanks for hanging around for more local music. I'm your host, Malachi Coons. Here are some Birds, then singer Luke Callen, and later on, Humbird, all in one song.

It's OB Original and the Black Atlantics. It is nearly impossible to stay on top of everything that vocalist has going on, both with his recorded music and his dedication to bringing live Afrocentric music to Minnesota. He explores traditional Afrobeat and highlife music of the 60s and 70s with that group, the Black Atlantics, as you just heard on their latest release, Zuma Rock. I'm Malachi Coons, and I've got one more set of music for you here on Minnesota Mixtape. Before some moments of Zen from Davina and the Vagabonds and Sadiq Hakim, here is Soulflower.

It's the music of Sadiq Hakim, a jazz piano player born in Duluth, Minnesota in 1919. After time in the bands of Ben Webster, Charlie Parker, James Moody, and many more, he led groups in the 60s and 70s and recorded this impressionistic piece for Radio Canada International in 1973. Part one of the London Suite, it is Heathrow in the Morning, taking us to the end of our show today. If only airports were actually that peaceful. I'm Malachi Coons, and this has been Minnesota Mixtape, made possible by the Arts and Cultural Heritage Fund through you, the citizens of Minnesota, and produced at KAXE, an independent and people-powered community radio station broadcasting from the North Bank of the Mississippi River.

Thank you for the music, Malachi, and good afternoon to the rest of you. 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I'll be your host this afternoon from 4 to 7. My name is Greg Tix, and you're listening to On the River. Well, it's just a gorgeous day outside today, and it's been a beautiful spring, too. I've had an opportunity to do a lot of bird watching and stuff, try to identify some of those wrens out there, and, of course, orioles. A lot of color out there. I saw a fawn the other day, too. It was pretty neat. The smallest one I think that I've ever seen. His mother had left it behind, but she caught up with him later at night, too. It was really cute. Also, the flowers are in bloom, and certain places it's just beautiful. The apple trees are, the blooms have fallen on the streets and just kind of lined the streets. Students are graduating and staking their claims to the future. I'm on the radio. Seems it. Everything is right with the world. I'd like to get us started out today with one from the Joubert Singers. Stand on the Word. Oh, that's not quite it. Let me try that again.

0: I saw Puppet at Tang's with a mullet and a popsicle. Hey, güero.
1: Yeah, bro.
0: Let's go to Cap and Cork. They have the new Yanni cassette.
2: 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Check the weather quick. It's 79 and it's already cooling off out there. Should get down to about 56 degrees tonight with winds southeast at 10 to 20 miles an hour. Tomorrow looks like another nice day. Partly cloudy skies in the morning, becoming overcast later in the afternoon with highs 78, winds 10 to 15 miles per hour, lows 58 degrees tomorrow night. 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A Grand Rapids date will be scheduled this summer. 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And if you're looking for something to do this evening for live music, we've got and Coleraine Northeast Timberland Band at Smoke on the Water. That starts at 5. Here in Bemidji, it's Brothers Burn Mountain at Bemidji Brewing, 6 p.m. PK Mayo at the Armory Arts Park in Park Rapids at 7 p.m. And I think I'm going to play a new one from Scorts for you next.

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Before that, Brothers Burn Mountain, My Crazy Daisy. 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After Dark is our late night Saturday show outside the normal KAXE mix. Tune in after Green Cheese at 9 p.m. to hear punk, hip-hop, electronic, metal-themed shows, and more. Tune in this week for an all-Minnesota edition with Minnesota mixtape host Malachi Coons. From Rhymesayers' deep cuts and early 2000s punk to the experimental sounds of Marijuana Death Squads and Dua Salel, it's all local on After Dark this week. What I would like to play for you now is something from Lord Huron.

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Tune in this Monday, June 1st at 7:40 for What We're Reading, produced by staff librarian Tammy Brabowski. This week, Tammy is joined by KEXE News Director Chelsea Perkins to talk with independent journalist and former Bemidji Pioneer reporter Justin Glaw. Justin's new book is called If I'm Coming to Your Town, Something Terrible Has Happened. It chronicles his time as a domestic war correspondent and his battle with alcohol addiction. Quick check of the weather. Looks like it's still 79 degrees in Bemidji with partly cloudy skies, winds 10 to 20 miles an hour. Here's Bjork with Violently Happy.

That is probably one of my favorite Blondie songs, Dreaming. Before that, we had Black Keys in there. If you missed our Hot Dish Time Machine programming during the spring membership drive, tune in 9 a.m. on Saturdays to hear rebroadcasts with hosts like Dennis Elge, Janet Florine, Rainbow Trout, Denny Major, and more. This week, Maggie Montgomery and Karen Ryan. Well, it's just about 5 o'clock, and you're listening to 91.7 KAXE Grand Rapids, 90.5 KBXE Bagley Bemidji, 89.9 Brainerd, and on your smart speaker, celebrating 50 years of people-powered radio in northern Minnesota. 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That reminds me, too, I guess Brainerd is off the air at the moment. They are working on that. I guess they've ordered a part. Just wanted to make you aware of that. And what is coming up? I guess after my show, it's Green Cheese with Janet Bredeman and Christy Norland here in Bemidji. Northern Communities, Northern Community Radio's Board of Directors election is coming up in early June. The vote is by email, so make sure we have your current email address. 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Just trying to think of all the things that I've got in my brain going on here. The music I want to play for you. I think I'm going to do the album of the week. It's Sweet Meg. The name of the album is Massive Negroni. She is a jazz, blues, and swing singer releasing her 7th studio album. And for years, she and her band performed every Sunday brunch at a Brooklyn jazz club. And this album is formed from the laid-back, jazzy tunes that they would perform. All right, here we go.

That was Matt Hansen with Vision. I asked my daughter Ariel what some of her favorite music was, and she recommended that one. I wanted to dedicate that one to her. She's a recent graduate of the University of North Dakota Grand Forks doctoral program for occupational therapy. And I just felt like that song kind of sums up a lot of things about being a student and life in general. And I know she said, what if that song doesn't really match what you're playing, Dad? And, well, that's just fine with me, Ariel. I think that's a perfect song for today and life experiences in general. So thank you. Super proud of you. Oh, boy. 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Oh, what did we hear before all that? It's Alton Goon, Nadera Sin Sen, and The Beatles with Dear Prudence. I threw that one in there. I guess they started back in 1968 on this day recording that album. So thought it was kind of prudent. You can listen to the Season Watch pod with hosts Charlie Mitchell, Heidi Holton, John Latimer, and a rotating cast of characters. Season Watch is for the curious, filled with the delights of nature. And I gotta say, I did catch a show recently where they talked about the scarlet tanager, and it was pretty neat because my brother down in the St. Cloud area had just spotted one of those, and I guess later in the season, they're very hard to see, so I guess he was lucky to have seen one. All right, I'm going to play one now from the Funkees. It is Abraka.

That was a Diana Ross remix of Love Hangover by British DJ that goes by the name of 12 Tree. Just wanted to let my listeners in the Elida Triangle know that I have been making good use of your disco light. So it's been a good day for that. 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A lot has changed in the past year. The speed limit has not. Speeders can expect to be stopped. Please slow down. What else is going on that I would like to tell you about? Many area farmers markets are now open. You can go to KAXE.org and look for local events to find a map of area markets. And coming up this evening at 7, it's Green Cheese. And at 9 p.m., it's After Dark. Right about now, I think I would like to play the Fattening Frogs for you.

That was my pick for albums that came out in 1976 or songs. One of my favorite bands, Aerosmith, with a combination off the Rocks album. Definitely setting the standard there. Before that, CC Dust with Never Gonna Die. And also in that set, we heard from Flock of Seagulls' Space Age Love Song. Time is 5:48, and we receive support from Harmony Food Co-op, Bemidji's full-service downtown grocery store, offering people a variety of local, organic, fair trade, and conventional items. 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More at harmonyfoods.coop, also on Facebook. Take a brief look at the weather here. And looks like it's up to 81 again here in Bemidji. This evening, some clouds with a low near 55. Southeast winds from 10 to 20 miles an hour. Tomorrow, partly cloudy skies in the morning, becoming overcast in the afternoon with a high near 78 and winds from the southeast 10 to 15 miles per hour with lows near 57 degrees. Speaking of the weather, the College of St. Scholastica, Bemidji State University, and the Bemidji Long-Term Storm Recovery Group are launching a community-based research study to learn how the June 2025 derecho affected people. And you can find more on a link and more information at kaxe.org. Also, the Forest History Center in Grand Rapids is offering a warbler walk Saturday. Well, I guess that already happened. That was today. It's a good, probably a good day to do it, too. Lots of warblers out there. I think my favorite is probably the red-rumped warbler. A really, really interesting bird to watch. It was hard for me to identify at first, but I think I got it nailed. What else is going on that you can catch? Iron Range Radiance, Bakanga Social Club, and Fire in the Village present a mashup of fashion and performances, including drag, a printmaking station, and an open runway, including public participation. The runway fashion show and drag performance extravaganza is today, Saturday, May 30th, from 7 to 10 p.m. at Clackow Brewing in Grand Rapids. All right, I'm going to play a new release now from Reckless Strangers, Dirty Souls. I have no idea what this sounds like, so let's give it a listen.

That was the Black Angels, Currency. 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We operate translator K210DR in Brainerd at 89.9. I guess that's down for the time being. 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How's about 50 more years? And we thank you for your support. And wanted to let you know that we received support from the Winnipeg Folk Festival. It's going to be held this year, July 9th through July 12th. The festival presents music from around the world featuring Kathleen Edwards, Billy Bragg, Lucy Dacus, and over 60 more. And I'm going to play one of those artists here after a while. There is a grand opening for the new Deer River Dog Park Sunday, May 31st. That's tomorrow from 11 to 1. The park is in the Robert Lundeen Community Recreation Area, north of the Deer River off Highway 6. Official leash cutting at 11:30 with time for dogs and families to explore and play together. Free hot dogs while supplies last. Well, that's got me thinking of that Progressive commercial where they're at the dog park. It's a good commercial, in my opinion. I'd like to play one for you now from Rodriguez. I'll Slip Away.

That was a really nice song from Owelu Dreamhouse, Niger River. That's from Hope Street Recordings in Australia. Before that, we heard from Garland Jeffries, Wild in the Streets. Hopefully not too wild. I did hear some sirens outside the studio here in Bemidji, so hopefully nothing too crazy is going on this evening. We received support from the Minnesota Deer Hunters Association, dedicated to conserving the rich ecological landscape of Minnesota, offering memberships, educational camps, and habitat projects. 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The Once in a Blue Moon Market is Sunday, May 31st from 4 to 7 at Old Central School in Grand Rapids with local small businesses and vendors. And you're listening to On the River. 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Stay tuned. Coming up at 7, it's Green Cheese. And at 9 p.m., it's After Dark. And right now, here's one from Toro y Moi, The Medium.

That was Madan by Martin Solveig and Salif Keita. Before that, it was L'Amour à la Folie, which, I don't know. My French is not great. I think that either means the folly of love or the love of folly. I don't know. 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But I digress. 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

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Hang on just a moment. I'm going to see what special PSAs you might be interested in. Okay, registration is now open for the annual Walk to Defeat Hearing Loss on June 6th, hosted at the Lions Club of Bemidji and the Minnesota Lions Hearing Foundation. It's a 2-mile walk from Diamond Point Park to the Paul and Babe statues and back. Find more info at 5mhf.org. Let's take a brief look at the weather. It is 81 degrees with... It is cloudy outside, I did check. Winds at... it is still breezy, too. Winds southeast, 10 to 20 miles an hour. Tomorrow looks to be another great day. Partly cloudy skies, becoming overcast later in the afternoon. Highs near 78, winds southeast, 10 to 15 miles per hour, cooling off to 57 degrees. Now it's time for that band with the groovy polka dot costumes and unfamiliar time signatures and that weird French-sounding name that means chest pain, and they sound a little bit like King Gizzard and Primus had a collaboration. It's Angine du Poitrine, and I'm not sure how to pronounce the song that I'm going to play for you now, but it's pretty groovy. Give it a listen.

And that was Bad Liquor Pond with Apocalyptic Love Jam. Before that, we heard from Serotones, Don't Need It. 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Let us help you see clearly. Well, I hope that you're all getting ready for some trivia this evening. The ladies are in the building, and I will be turning over the studio to them in about 10 minutes. Until then, here's some Bob Dylan. Well, that was the plan. Here we go.

Good evening, everybody. Welcome to Green Cheese. Tonight is another Saturday night. It's the last Saturday in May. Great night out there. Let's get you started with the song.

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